the Movies. I'm Maggie Morgan, and my program today is all about one of the most long-lasting and successful partnership stories in Hollywood history. It's the fabulous collaboration between John Williams and Steven Spielberg. So today, we're looking back at some of the best Williams and Spielberg movies, and I've seen them all. Now, by the time Spielberg and Williams met in 1972, the composer had nearly 20 years of film and TV scoring behind him. When Spielberg took Williams to a very fancy restaurant in Beverly Hills for lunch one day, Williams afterwards said, "It was like going to lunch with a teenager who had never ordered wine before and didn't quite know what to do with the silver. But he seemed to know more about my music than I did, and he presented me with a movie script." It was the score to Spielberg's second film, the 1975 movie Jaws. The suspense film main theme for Jaws is one of the most well-known in cinematic history, becoming synonymous with danger. Williams described the music as grinding away at you, and it's those first few notes in Jaws that draws you in.

In 1977, Spielberg's science fiction classic, Close Encounters of the Third Kind, was released to widespread critical and commercial attention. In this movie, John Williams' scores touches all the senses in our subconscious and takes us on a journey with the characters. It's a film about contact, not conflict. It's also a wonderfully thoughtful film and a prime example of compelling storytelling. From Close Encounters of the Third Kind, here is the music score to The Dialogue.

The dialogue was actually between scientists broadcasting five musical notes, D, E, C, C, G, and the mothership responding with a six-number sequence. Released in 1982, E.T. was the second Spielberg film to break the record for highest-grossing movie of all time. It has gone on to become one of the best-loved classics in cinematic history. The score is perhaps the most magical of all Williams' output, with the music having a mystical and dreamlike quality. Spielberg was so enamoured with the score that he altered the edit of the final chase sequence to match the music, rather than the other way around. So here is the music score to Flying.

was a music score to Parade the Slave Children from the 1984 movie Indiana Jones and the Temple of Doom. The Indiana franchise gave the world one of its greatest movie heroes, and Williams' score for each of the four films in 1981, 1984, 1989 and 2008 are filled with adventure and perfectly capture Indy's rogue nature. With its almost ghostly reliance on child singers and religious overtones, there's something incredibly poignant about John Williams' soundtrack to Steven Spielberg's epic war drama, the 1987 movie Empire of the Sun. In a typically Spielbergian move, the story is told from a child's perspective, and it's this innocent viewpoint that informs the score, which is deceptively simple yet incredibly powerful. From Empire of the Sun, here is Exultate, Justy.

And you've been listening to Maggie Morgan from Meet Me at the Movies. And I hope you're enjoying the collaborative stories and the music with John Williams and Steven Spielberg.

And that was Flight to Neverland from the 1991 movie Hook. In the early stages of production, Spielberg considered making Hook into a musical, and Williams wrote a number of songs with this in mind. Although the idea was later scrapped, most of Williams' song ideas were incorporated into the film score. Steven Spielberg, in the 1998 movie Saving Private Ryan, decided to leave the major battle scenes without music to make them more realistic. Other than a few atmospheric cues along the way, what John Williams was left with was the opportunity to provide a heart-stirring concert piece over the final credits to serve as a tribute to the soldiers who died. Hymn to the Fallen is the most memorable moment of the score in Saving Private Ryan, and more than makes up for the absence of music elsewhere, and is an emotional tribute to the World War II veterans.

Williams, however, still proceeded, and his continuing sparkling compositions managed perfectly to express the prestige of Hogwarts, the magic of Harry, the smarts of Hermione, mischief of Ron, and the terror of Voldemort. From Harry Potter and the Sorcerer's Stone, here is Hedwig's theme.

After only a few months working on the 2001 movie Harry Potter and the Sorcerer's Stone, Spielberg pulled out of the series, stating, "I just felt that I wasn't ready to make an all-kids movie, and my kids thought I was crazy."

Spielberg's semi-autobiographical story, The Fablemans, is about a boy's burgeoning passion for filmmaking and is affectionately scored by John Williams. The opening main theme is one of Williams' most tender, a piano piece and orchestra that alludes to Mitzi Fablemans' considerable skill at the piano, but in life reflects Spielberg's real mother, Lee Adler, who, among other things, was a concert pianist.

For Indiana Jones and the Dial of Destiny, Williams initially agreed to write just a few themes for the new film. However, once he began composing the individual pieces, he soon decided to write the entire score. From all the new material he composed, Williams' theme for Helena is a standout, featuring the outstanding contributions of violin soloist Anne Sophie Mutter. Williams said he wrote the theme for Helena with women from the 40s or the 30s in mind.

0: Williams has been Steven Spielberg's closest collaborator. They've worked on nearly every project together, from 1974's Sugarland Express to The Fabelmans, which marks John Williams' 53rd Oscar nomination. He's been responsible for some of the most iconic scores in film history. So I understand that in 2022 marked your 50th anniversary of working together. You guys met in 1972. The first film that you did was Sugarland Express in 1974 with Steven.
1: Correct.
0: Is it true that you guys met on basically a first date that somebody else set up? Was it a blind date, your first date?
1: Somebody set up a meeting, a lunch meeting for us in some fancy restaurant in Beverly Hills. Mm-hmm. And the head waiter came and he said, I was bringing you to Mr. Spielberg, and I saw this a teenager. I thought, you got to forgive me, Steven. Tell this story.
2: I'm not even here. Tell the story.
1: I thought maybe that's Mr. Spielberg's son. Where's Spielberg? You know? And I, of course, I sat down with him, and within a minute or two, I realized this is somebody very, very special with a keen and bristling, dazzling intellect who remembered everything I'd ever written that I'd already forgotten.
2: Really? I had a huge collection of soundtracks. And when I heard John's score for The Reavers, I said to myself, if I ever get a chance to direct movies, I want this guy to score all of them. This is back in 1972.
0: I have a very simple question. What's your job? And I don't mean that facetiously. What's your job?
1: No, it's a wonderful question. It's very, very simple. I don't know if I can give you a simple answer. But my job in film, I think the first answer that I can give you is to inform and improve in the process of storytelling through music if I can. Mm-hmm. Describe the characters, describe the atmosphere and the ambiance of what the story requires. And so my job is to be a collaborator with the director in achieving all these things, the atmospherics, the emotional content, and so on.
0: Steven, you've said, I depend on John more than I depend on anybody to rewrite my movies musically and put them a rung higher than I could ever reach. What do you think it is about John that allows him to understand your intention and to amplify that in a way that you can't reach yourself?
2: Well, John puts a lot of stock in the first impression of watching the story on spool when he sees the film for the first time. And he puts a lot of stock in that. And I think there is some kind of something happens which is beyond, certainly way beyond my ability to sort of do an autopsy on the genius of John Williams. I don't know how to do that. I just know that something happens. The film connects with Johnny. Johnny has ideas as he's watching the film. He lets the story unspooling roll over him, make him feel something, and he is somehow able to take those feelings, those emotions, and he's able to find the musical equivalent of emotion, of energy, of creating a musical narrative, of binding all the disparate parts of a movie story into a very smooth narrative musically. And he just has a way of doing this unlike anyone I've ever seen perform his job.
1: We just agree about aesthetic choices and matters of taste. We've never had an argument.
2: No, never.
0: No.
2: We never have. 29 films
0: we've
2: done together.
0: That's really surprising.
1: Maybe. Yeah. No.
0: Is it because you both acknowledge each other's lanes and that you're both, you know, a master speaking to a master?
2: Well, I don't think it's that as much as it's we're in the same lane and without playing bumper cars. We just have a way of, you know, I've never not liked something that John has written for one of my movies. I've never said, "Oh, I don't feel that's right for my movie," or "I don't think we should use that piece of music at this point." I everything Johnny has written has fit like a glove, and so there's never been bumps of my disagreeing with something that he's composed ever.

Williams said the last Indiana Jones movie would be his final music score. However, he told Spielberg in 2023 that perhaps he wouldn't retire after all, that he wouldn't rule out composing the music for another Spielberg film. And if there's another Indiana 6, he's on board. Of course, without Harrison Ford, because he has definitely retired. Well, I hope you enjoyed the collaborative story between John Williams and Steven Spielberg. I'm Maggie Morgan, and you've been listening to Meet Me at the Movies. This program is produced in the studios of 2RRR Sydney and is being heard across Australia on the Community Radio Network. So, until we meet at the movies next time, be kind to one another.

this odious regret. She's unable to lunch today.

How you doing, everybody? Dave Rentz welcoming you to the Hit Parade of yesterday, an hour of vintage music from the 1920s and 30s. And let's get the program underway with Bing Crosby and Guy Lombardo's orchestra and one of the Dubin and Warren hits from the fabulous movie 42nd Street.

Every kiss, every hug seems to act just like a drug. You're getting to be a habit with me. Let me stay in your arms. I'm addicted to your charms. You're getting to be a habit with me. I used to think your love was something that I could take or leave alone. But now I couldn't do without my supply. I need you for my own. No, I can't break away. I must have you every day, as regularly as coffee or tea. You've got me in your clutches and I can't get free. You're getting to be a habit with me. Can't break it. You're getting

nice version of Sweet Sue, written in part by Victor Young. That was Franklin Barr doing the singing in 1928 with Ben Pollock and his Californians. And before that, we heard Claude Reese singing in the same year with Jimmy McHugh's Bostonians, another Ben Pollock group, Remember I Love You. And we heard Bing Crosby with Guy Lombardo's orchestra from 1933 with You're Getting to Be a Habit with Me. Let's listen to a couple more from Ben Pollock and his orchestras.

very nice instrumental version of I Can't Get Over a Girl Like You by Ted Lewis and his orchestra way back in 1926. And before that, the Georgians, a Bob Herring organization in 1927 with Scrappy Lambert singing Without You, Sweetheart. And we heard He's the Last Word. Ben Pollock's Californians with the Williams sisters, Dorothy and Hannah, doing the singing. And we were waiting at the gate for Katie with Ben Pollock in 1927, with Benny Goodman getting a bit of a solo there, and a duet from a couple of members of the orchestra. Let's continue with the music on the hit parade of yesterday.

Good Little Bad Little You. That was Irving Kaufman singing with Sam Lennon's Dance Orchestra in 1929. And before that, we heard probably his brother Jack Kaufman singing with, wait for it, Tom Timothy and his Rivality Club Orchestra in 1927. He sang Ida. And just think about it, probably nowhere else in the world was that song played today, so you're on top of things a bit, and probably is a good thing, too. Anyways, we started off that set with I Ain't That Kind of a Baby from 1927, The Midnight Merrymakers with somebody named Bobby Sanders singing in 1927.

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I do. 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I know I'll never be alone all the time. I'm just adoring you.

0: a couple featuring Gildek and his syncopators from Australia. We heard Jack Lumsdaine in 1932 singing My 11 Pounds of Heaven. And before that, Len Maurice with Gildek and Roses in June, recorded in 1930. And we heard a couple from Adrian Schubert's orchestra leading off that set, Moonlight on the Riviera, for your waltzing pleasure. It was Dick Robertson who sang that one. And then it was Loving You, and that was Jack Kaufman, who was Irving Kaufman's brother, sounding a lot like him, and with that same quality voice.
1: I get along without you very well. Of course I do. Except when soft.

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Of course I have, except to hear your name or someone's laugh that is the same. But I've forgotten you just like I should. What a guy, what a fool I am to think my breaking heart

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But I should never think of spring, for that would surely

I do. Except perhaps in

a lovely ballad from Al Boley and Lou Stone and his orchestra, recorded in 1933. And before that, we heard Joe Loss's version of Sand in My Shoes, Chick Henderson's orchestra. And Turner Layton was at the piano in 1939, and he sang I Get Along Without You Very Well. That's the program for today. Hope you've enjoyed it. Dave Rentz wishing you good luck and goodbye from Coranda.

0: National Radio News.
1: Hello, I'm David Cameron. H5 bird flu has killed a fur seal in South Australia, marking the first confirmed case in a mammal on the Australian mainland. The New Zealand fur seal was found dead at Beachport on Wednesday on the state's limestone coast. Globally, the bird flu strain has killed millions of birds and crossed over into species such as elephant seals. Long-nosed fur seals and the endangered Australian sea lion are among the mammal species the federal government has assessed as facing very high risk from the virus. One Nation MP David Farley says his party's migration target is not too different from Labor's. Speaking to the ABC, Mr. Farley says a key difference is where skilled migrants and those on specific programs should be focused.
2: The raw number's not too different, but the reality is, where do we need them? We don't need them in the great urban metroplex. Mm. We need them out to be productive, working in agriculture, engineering, mining, etc.
1: Former leader of the WA Nationals, Max Trenaudyn, has died aged 78. He entered Parliament in 1986 and served as the member for Avon in the state's wheat belt. He led the WA Nationals from 2001 to 2005. A number of his Nationals colleagues have paid tribute on social media. One of the new Spirit of Tasmania ferries has arrived at its future home in Devonport. After years of delays, Spirit of Tasmania 4 is there for testing and commissioning ahead of its first passenger service scheduled for the end of October. New ferries will operate between Devonport in Tasmania and Geelong in Victoria. School students, community groups and local organisations across Broome are today celebrating cultural diversity in the Kimberley. The Chinatown Parade is a centrepiece of the Shinju Matsuri Festival and has run since the 1970s. Festival President Lynn Bunny says it's part of a jam-packed program highlighting the stories and cultures of people across the region.
3: We have a long table dinner on the beach. Our Chinatown feast is all different sort of Asian foods. We have about five different varieties of things. It's a big showcase of food and entertainment and stuff in the middle of town. It's all closed off and set up to make a fantastic venue.
1: A large search and rescue operation is underway in the Bay of Bengal after a cargo vessel carrying iron ore from India to Singapore sank. 24 crew were on board when the vessel went down. Scientists in New York have found that fish skin may be a safer and more effective way of treating severe burns than synthetic products containing collagen. The researchers compared data from nearly 500 adults who'd attended burn centres over 6 years. More details from the BBC's Warren Bull.
4: Before having skin graft surgery, many burns patients are given a temporary wound coverage to prepare the area and manage infection risk. In recent years, medical teams have increasingly opted for fish skin. The researchers found that exposing burns to the skin of Atlantic cod ahead of surgery resulted in patients spending on average 12 days fewer in hospital and having a lower chance of sepsis or other complications compared with other treatments. This may be due, they say, to cod skin containing omega-3 fatty acids that triggered just the right amount of inflammation to assist the healing process.
1: And a Chinese humanoid robot has run the 100 metres in 9.39 seconds, faster than the men's world record held by Usain Bolt. The robot was competing in the opening heat of the World Humanoid Robot Games in Beijing.
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5: Welcome to The Wire Weekly with the best stories of the week from the daily episode of The Wire. I'm Amir Shakur, coming to you from Sin in Melbourne, Victoria. Thanks for being with us today. We're on air across Australia thanks to the Community Radio Network. 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
6: and Mr. Mintz at the moment has said yes, he's happy to recognise there's hundreds of millions of dollars involved.
5: Australia's planned national gun buyback faces uncertainty as federal and state government struggles to reach agreement.
7: People with disabilities rely on this funding, yes. So by just cutting the funding and the support that they were receiving, the problem is like, where do they get the support from?
5: The National Disability Insurance Scheme changes are set to pass next week. We look at what this means for people with disability.
8: We didn't end up getting that feed. But when we started singing, it was like we spoke the same language. We brought everyone to tears.
5: And later today, we speak to the producer of the First Nations animation that won Best Australian Short Film this week at the Melbourne International Film Festival. We'll have this and more for you over the next half hour. The violent attack on Bondi Beach, Australia, has led to a new motivation to tackle the dangers arising from the rise of firearms. This has seen the Albanese government announce it would implement a new national gun buyback scheme that is set to commence on November 2. However, 9 months after 15 lives were taken by two gunmen, there are still a lot of elements of the gun control initiative that remain in the air, with complete agreement between the federal and state governments yet to be achieved. However, on Sunday, New South Wales Premier Chris Minns announced New South Wales would support the national gun buyback. Stephen Hill asked Emeritus Professor Rick Saray from Adelaide University how significant this announcement is to achieving greater gun control in Australia.
9: It will be a challenge. And remember last time when we had the 1996-97 gun back, and then in the early 2000s another gun buyback in relation to small arms. We had the feds picking up the entire bill. Mind you, 30 years ago, that entire bill was only $500 million. I'm guessing now, if you were to go down the path of what the Prime Minister's looking for, you'd be looking at least double that. And Mr. Minns at the moment has said, yes, he's happy to recognise there's hundreds of millions of dollars involved. But if he's got Albanese in his tent and the two of them are going to share the cost, then he's prepared to do it. Now, there's a very strong impetus from the other states saying, well, I'm not so sure that I would get re-elected if this were to go down the path of the Albanese government. And for that matter, we're not going to dump up with half the cost for something we don't want to do. There would be consensus, one might have thought, if the federal budget was going to accommodate the, one could assume, $1 billion total of the cost. But without the feds coming on board all the way, I can't see too many other states and territories coming on board.
10: So last time there was a substantial gun legislation followed the Port Arthur massacre, a traumatic day in Australian history, which saw the Howard government quickly implement a gun buyback scheme. Now, to do this, Howard relied a lot on the courage of Nationals leader Tim Fischer, who was willing to stand up to vocal rural constituencies that opposed the initiative. But at this time, the Nationals are very much opposed. Do you think, like, the increased partisanship and the rise of One Nation has made achieving a national consensus on gun safety harder to achieve?
9: Yes, if you haven't got the Nationals on board, and you're quite right, Tim Fischer was extremely brave and courageous in that regard, but he got the coalition over the line with the reforms, and that worked very well. If you haven't got the Nationals on board this time, and you haven't got One Nation on board, and One Nation now polling around about maybe 20, 21, 22% for the first preference vote, you're going to see that governments are going to be very, very timid in relation to going down this particular path with One Nation implacably opposed to any further gun buybacks. We do have a Victorian election coming up in November, and I can't imagine Mr. Carroll saying anything about guns between now and November. You've got the New South Wales election coming up in March next year. Now, interestingly, Mr. Minns has said he's going to go to that election on this particular subject, and presumably he's a man of his words. That'll be interesting to see how the national vote and the One Nation vote stacks up against him if he does go down this particular path. We don't actually know how much money it's going to cost, and I'm not sure that he would actually say how much money it's going to cost. But in fact, we're talking about a couple of 100,000 firearms at between, say, $1,000 and $5,000 a firearm. That's a lot of money that Mr. Minns is going to have to find, even if the feds are picking up the tab to the tune of 50%.
10: So what is shocking is that in Australia there are now more guns in the country than following the Port Arthur massacre. Do you think that the Bondi massacre kicked Australia out of its complacency, that the reforms following Port Arthur hadn't solved the public safety problem of guns falling into the hands of people who could potentially cause harm to the community?
9: And Stephen, that's exactly the issue that I'm now far more keen to pursue. In my conversation piece, I was suggesting that even if half that money that we're talking about in the buyback scheme was going to put into the public education that guns do not make us any safer, that guns should only be in the hands of sporting shooters who do this competitively, or in the hands of farmers who need them to control feral animals, I think there's a stronger argument to be made that we should be putting a lot of money into education to say you do not need a firearm if you're living in a suburban area. We all know that 75% of Australians live in those areas. But that being the case, I'd be very cautious about spending a great deal of money on yet another buyback.
5: Stephen Hill with that story. Legislation around the National Disability Insurance Scheme is set to tighten in the coming weeks after Labor recommended the bill to be passed. Introduced in May of this year, the bill will help slow NDIS spending by $37.8 billion over 4 years. It will see around 240,000 people with disability exit the program by 2031 and another 110,000 potential participants diverted to other programs. I spoke to Dr. Nikki Derahani from the University of Wollongong about the implications of reducing the NDIS.
7: The NDIS is one of the biggest schemes in Australia, publicly funded programs in Australia. This year, the budget amount for this scheme has been around $50 billion. So it just puts it a little bit under the defense budget. So there is no doubt that the scheme is basically big and a large portion of taxpayers' money is going to this scheme. And the idea of making it sustainable has been going around since the 2023 reform idea. The main problem is basically who is actually going to bear the cost. So it's not just like, okay, we have a big figure in our balance sheet and we need to minimize it. Because people with disabilities rely on this funding. Yes. So by just cutting the funding and the support that they were receiving, the problem is like, where do they get the support from?
5: Around 240,000 participants are expected to leave the system by 2031. What are the risks of moving people out before another scheme is established?
7: And this is the main concern of people with disabilities and their carers and advocacy groups. So the idea of the government, the claim that they are making is that by 2031, their scheme, if it's not stopped, it will have around 900,000 people in it. Okay, so they are proposing to cut it down to 600,000. So in a way, 300,000 will be either exiting the program or be not allowed to enter the program. So 250,000 will be basically exiting the program. So they are either pushed to other alternative schemes. And amongst that is like around 150 children with autism that they're expected to be referred to other schemes. So the problem is those schemes are not really available yet. And so there are claims that, you know, Thriving Kids will be supporting these people, but they still don't know how Thriving Kids work. And they also put a limit on it. So they say, for example, if you are up to 8 years old, you could go to Thriving Kids. But what about children who are, let's say, 9 or 10 years old? So in a way, you know, they're still in between. They need the support. Their needs doesn't disappear, but there's no alternative for them.
5: With the new legislation, the government is expected to reduce community participation by almost 50%. How could this impact the independence of people with disability who rely on NDIS?
7: Well, very much, because the idea of this funding is basically allow them to have a carer, a social worker to get them out of the house, to the ability to engage with their friends, you know, just like being able to leave the house and do their daily activities. So if that funding is not available, it's either pushed back to the families and their carers or the person will miss out.
5: What do you think the government can do to better the NDIS scheme?
7: One of the discussions that has come, you know, within the hearings, several hearings that occurred during the Senate inquiry was that, you know, perhaps rather than just focusing on the current tax funding money, we can look at other alternatives to source the funding needed for the NDIS. For example, taxing, you know, different sectors. That has not been heard or even discussed by the government. The other idea is that currently NDIS is the main source for people with disabilities. So the other services are quite limited. So that's the only option that people with disabilities have.
5: That was Dr. Mona Nikki Derahani from the University of Wollongong speaking to The Wire. The Northern Territory government is planning to build a new 1,200-bed men's prison and 200-bed women's prison in Darwin, as the territory continues to record Australia's highest incarceration rate. The Justice Reform Initiative says building more prisons will not make communities safer and is calling instead for greater investment in diversion programs, community support and First Nations-led initiatives. I spoke with Dr. Mindy Sautery, Executive Director of the Justice Reform Initiative, about the NT's growing prison population and what she says could be done differently to reduce crime and reoffending.
11: Look, this is incredibly short-sighted and irresponsible policy. For the Northern Territory at the moment to invest in prisons when it already has an incarceration rate that is one of the highest in the world, when we know that 75% of people that are locked up in Northern Territory prisons have been there before, that is, it is not working when it comes to addressing the risk of reoffending. We know it's a system that is incredibly expensive, and we know that it, in fact, increases the likelihood of people committing further crime. Prisons do not make the community safe. So we know this from prisons around the world and certainly from around Australia and certainly in the Northern Territory. And the reason that prisons don't make the community safer is because they do not work to address the drivers of incarceration, and they certainly don't work when it comes to deterring people from committing crime.
5: You mentioned that NT has the highest incarceration rate and a very high rate of people returning to prison. And you talked about how this is not the best approach. What would be, I guess, a better approach for the NT government?
11: At the moment, the Northern Territory spends about $320 million just on the operating costs currently of locking around 3,000 adults up, more when you look at the kids. And 75% of them have been there before. 60% of people that are in prison in the Northern Territory will return within 2 years, which is the highest rate of recidivism in Australia. 50% of people that are currently incarcerated in the Northern Territory are on remand. That means they haven't yet been found guilty, so they are waiting for their time in court to come. And we know the vast majority of people in prison in the Northern Territory are Aboriginal and Torres Strait Islander people. It's not working when it comes to community safety. The things that do work when it comes to the community safety are really well researched, and that includes a whole range of alternatives at different touch points in that trajectory into the criminal justice system.
5: Just going back to NT having a high rate of people returning back to the prison system, what is it about imprisonment that can increase the risk of someone reoffending?
11: So prison is what is called in the research criminogenic. That is, the more contact that you have with it, the more likely you are to go on to commit further crimes. And there's lots of reasons for that. But one of the reasons, and especially when you look at how people are imprisoned in the Northern Territory, is a product of what dehumanising environments and institutional environments like prisons do to people. So what we can see, especially when prisons are overcrowded and especially when culture within prisons is very adversarial in terms of the relationship between people who are living in prison and people who are working in prisons, is that rather than somebody coming out of prison feeling more connected, more educated, able to address their drug and alcohol, able to address their mental health, what we find is that people come out of prison more disconnected than what they were previously from their communities.
5: What would you like the Northern Territory government to be spending that money on instead?
11: So those evidence-based alternatives, things like access to bail support is really critical, especially when you're looking at the 50% of people, adults in prison, that haven't yet been sentenced. So imagine what would happen if, rather than being sent to prison, people were given the opportunity to address whatever it is that they may or may not have done in terms of their crime, but given the opportunity to address a whole range of other needs. So we know the vast majority of people who end up in prisons, and this is in the Northern Territory but around Australia, are dealing with alcohol and other drug issues, are dealing often with the impact of racism in their communities, are dealing with mental health, are dealing with disabilities, and are dealing with high rates of homelessness and high rates of disconnection from employment.
5: Dr. Mindy Sautery, Executive Director of Justice Reform Initiative, speaking to The Wire. The federal government will pass long-awaited legislation reform aimed to restricting gambling advertising. This comes 3 years after Murphy Report, which provided 31 recommendations. But advocates and academics say reforms don't go far enough, as Australia has the highest gambling losses per capita in the world, losing $32 billion this year alone. Co-chair of Glee Gambling Harm, lived experience expert Kate Cecilger, is calling for wholesale reforms on gambling to help Australians who are experiencing major exploitation. The Wire's Sam Giorgio spoke with Kate Cecilger to find out more.
12: I have been working as an advocate for gambling reform for about 14 years, since almost taking my life in 2012 after experiencing 15 years of gambling harm. And I work as part of Glee and as an advocate nationally to fight for Australians that are being absolutely exploited to death by land-based and online gambling and the lack of consumer protections that exist in this country, making us the nation most harmed by gambling in the world per adult population.
13: I know the recent reforms and news on gambling has focused on sports betting and advertisement, mm-hmm. but how should the government look towards other gambling reforms as a whole, considering things like casino games and pokies?
12: The government needs to do wholesale reforms of all forms of gambling. And what we've seen in the last week is gain further evidence of them just refusing to tackle it through a public health lens and essentially asking industry what they feel comfortable with compromising on. And that is evidenced through the tinkering with inducements rather than actually banning them, which was recommended 3 years ago by the Murphy Inquiry.
13: They've also added a new change, which would mean that gambling companies have to identify high-risk customers themselves and ban them from being pushed. I believe it's inducements. Is that a safe way to run?
12: It is absolute ludicrousy to put the people in charge of harm in charge of solutions. We have decades of proof that this industry at every single turn has chosen to refine their products, make them more addictive, exploit new customers without not return proceeds of crime when they know that they have taken stolen monies. This is not an industry that is capable of safeguarding their customers in any way, shape or form.
13: Australian Institute Research Director Rod Campbell says new research found major gambling companies are winning billions while reporting little profit to the ATO.
14: It's a big problem in Australia. It's become a big cultural problem because of all the gambling ads that we see everywhere. We've had the Murphy Review a few years ago, a big parliamentary inquiry. It received bipartisan support and it really laid out a roadmap for what to do on gambling in Australia. And to have the government wait so long and water everything down so much is disappointing and outrageous.
13: In that media release the Australian Institute published, it says that five of the largest online wagering companies won $5.4 billion in 2023 and 24, but only reported a $0.4 billion in profit. Which companies were these and how exactly do their profit margins work to allow only 2% of their winnings to be taxed?
14: What the Australian Tax Office data shows about the big five gambling companies, we're talking here about Sportsbet, Tabcorp, Bet365, PointsBet. So across those five companies, yeah, they won $5.4 billion from Australian gamblers in 2023-24. So that's not just the money they took, that's the money they took less the winnings that they paid out. But when it came to tax time, they convinced the Australian Tax Office that they only made a profit across all five of them of $0.4 billion. And so our recent report has been looking at where the hell did that other $5 billion go? Because it's certainly not going to public revenue to help fund gambling harm reduction. In terms of trying to understand where the hell does all the money go? So some of it goes on advertising. Another big chunk of it goes to the horse racing industry. You hear in coverage of this, you'll hear the Prime Minister saying, oh, gambling is very important for the sports bodies. They like to talk about the AFL and the NRL and Cricket Australia and Tennis Australia because these are organisations that lots of people have a positive association with. But they actually get the small change. the big money goes to the horse racing industry body. Those companies or those organisations, they're getting close to $1 billion a year.
5: That was The Wire's Sam Georgia with that story. Running from the 6th to the 23rd of August, the 2026 Melbourne International Film Festival offers a curated program of global screen storytelling, as well as the world's largest showcase of Australian filmmaking. This week, the winner of the festival's annual Short Films Award were announced, with an animation called Our Choir Has Always Been Travelling, taking out the Best Australian Short Film category. Directed by Marjorie Noonga Williams, Nelson Armstrong and Judith Pungarata Inkamala, Our Choir Has Always Been Travelling tells the story of Central Australian Aboriginal Women's Choir as they perform across Australia and the globe. The Wire's Lucy Grant had a chat with the producer of the award-winning film, Eloise Linderback, about how the film creatively worked to tell the stories of six of these First Nations artists choirists in their own language and mediums.
15: This film charts the international impact and intergenerational legacy of the Central Australian Aboriginal Women's Choir. There's been a very long tradition of community choirs in Central Australia. At one point in time, they were absolutely booming and they were like the footy teams like today, travelling to all different choir festivals in all different communities. And the choirs were so large, like not everyone could fit in the churches to rehearse, had to do a lot of rehearsals outside just because there were so many members of the choir. That's not the case today. Like, we explore this in the film. There's a great line where one of the artists is yelling to her grandchildren to come and join the choir, and they say, choir itcher, so no choir, band owa, yes to band, like I want to be in the bush band, do country music. So there has been this trend where the choirs in each community are getting smaller and smaller with only a few members. So that's how, kind of how the Central Australian Aboriginal Women's Choir came about, is that all the community choirs that were still going decided to form as one to be stronger and louder than before. And the idea for this film and telling this story through animation came about because artists from both Hermannsburg Potters and Tungundjeri artists were already making works about their involvement in the choir. So Judith Bungata Inkamala from Hermannsburg Potters has quite a few Australian Aboriginal Women's Choir came about, is that all the community choirs that were still going decided to form as one to be stronger and louder than before. And the idea for this film and telling this story through animation came about because artists from both Hermannsburg Potters and Tungundjeri artists were already

0: really well known. The Central Australian Aboriginal Women's Choir have been all around the world. There's been a documentary called Songkeepers made about them. There's been books written about them as well. But this is the first time that the story has been told from the perspective of First Nations choir members. So it was really important the artists wanted to use film and use animation to share their stories of the choir.
1: I'm interested in how you chose a particular style of animation to capture all of these different mediums people had already been telling this story through under the direction of Nelson Armstrong.
0: One of the key challenges of the film was animating and bringing together incohesively two different artistic styles, or many different artistic styles, but yes, ceramics and paintings. And then another one was there's six leaders of the project, of the artist choristers, and so six different experiences of the choir. How to bring those stories and tell personal but also the shared stories between the six artists. So this was a really collaborative process that was formed over many months. It started with a script writing workshop, and from there we developed the script and after that an asset list of everything that we needed to create. And so then once we had the asset list, as a team we're coming together to work out how we would visualise that through animation. We decided that a lot of the kind of transport elements and kind of key elements would be done in ceramic. So there's the ceramic Qantas plane, the ceramic bus, the bullet train in Germany is done in ceramics as well, the yellow taxi in New York. And then the idea was that the kind of landscapes and backgrounds would be done using the paintings of Tangentyere artists. And Nelson is an incredible animator. He's been able to work all those artworks into something that's really cohesive but also still shows the unique styles of each artist and each art centre.
1: Can you tell me a bit about the decision to tell the story in a number of languages?
0: Yeah, there's so many different languages associated with the choirs, because the Central Australian Aboriginal Women's Choir, because it draws from so many different Central Australian communities. And we had lots of discussions during the script writing process about which language and languages we would want to tell the story in.
2: Hello and welcome to the Weekly News and Review. I'm Adam Evans. Before we continue, I'd like to acknowledge the traditional owners of the land you're listening to this program from, and I'd like to acknowledge the elders past and present. Here's some of the stories coming up in this episode.
3: It's in healthcare, it's in workplaces, it's in the systems that are meant to serve everyone. And people also talked about it just being a constant barrage online of when you pick up your phone, when you open social media, you were just being hit in the face constantly with racism.
4: We know the statistics are clear that Aboriginal people are more likely to be impacted, but the police said that when they were applying to use this process, that Aboriginal people weren't more likely to be impacted. So that's not a very accurate assessment, and the appropriate process hasn't been undergone.
5: We don't think that the regulatory framework is fit for purpose anymore. It's sort of evolved piece by piece over many years, but we really need a conversation about whether it's working for people in rural, regional and remote Australia today who need reliable, accessible, affordable and resilient services.
6: We were out on our boat doing a regular survey, and we are following a dolphin. Her name is Stevie Nicks. She came up to the surface and she had this massive baleen shell on her rostrum, which is essentially her beak. And again, immediately I knew what was going on, but she was lifting that shell out of the water and kind of jiggling it around a little bit, because what they're doing is they actually chase these fish into these dead baleen shells, or large snail shells essentially. Then they lift that shell out of the water and try and drain the water and the fish into their mouth to get a quick feed. So it was a really exciting thing to witness.
2: An inquiry investigating racism and hatred directed at First Nations people is reviewing more than 700 submissions. It's heard first-hand accounts of how systemic racism is affecting the everyday lives of Aboriginal and Torres Strait Islanders. The parliamentary inquiry was launched after the alleged attempted terrorist attack at a Perth Invasion Day rally in January. It's held public hearings in every state and territory. Muthi Muthi Wamba Wamba woman Jana Stewart is leading the inquiry. The Labor senator has spoken to NIRS News reporter Harrison Pedersen.
3: Everywhere we went, racism is in everyday part of life for mobs. Everyone, everywhere was telling us that. The

0: weren't just talking about individual incidents, they're talking about systemic incidents. It's in healthcare, it's in workplaces, it's in the systems that are meant to serve everyone. And people also talked about it just being a constant barrage online of when you pick up your phone, when you open social media, you were just being hit in the face constantly with racism. And people told us that it escalated and that, you know, of the over 700 submissions that we got, one in five point to the referendum as being a real turning point of racism escalating in this country. But I think the thing that stays with me the most, or has stayed with me the most, is about how it's impacting our kids, how racism is reaching our kids online and what it teaches them about who they are. And none of our kids should ever have to carry that.
1: And when you're listening to, you know, First Nations people give their evidence, how do you go about managing the fatigue they may have, you know, knowing that, you know, past evidence hasn't been acted on?
0: Well, I think I carry a real responsibility. It's a privilege to hear some of the hardest moments in people's life and to bear witness to that. And I think our mob are really tired of coming to inquiry after inquiry and telling their stories and that not being acted on. I think that puts it squarely in the committee's remit. We are due to table our report by December, which is only months away. And people want urgency. They're right to want that urgency. Racism is harming our mob now, today, not someday down the track. And this is about doing it properly, and it's about making recommendations that are strong enough that government can't ignore them. And I mentioned we've had over 700 submissions, every state and territory. That's the body of evidence that is really hard to walk past. And for my mind, that's how we turn listening into action. It's absolutely on the committee now to think about how we turn the huge body of evidence that we've got into something really practical that we can do to make a difference in the lives of First Nations people across the country. Because right now, the racism that they're experiencing in everyday life is unacceptable.
1: Yeah, as you, you know, embark on this part of the work, what considerations do you have in terms of, you know, forming the recommendations and, you know, making sure, you know, governments would be likely to accept them?
0: There's lots of things that go into what will become the final report. The first is to really kind of honour and privilege the evidence that people have given to the committee. So really look at that in a really detailed way over the next couple of months to look at all the things that people have told us. That's not a small amount of work. As I mentioned, we've had over 700 submissions. We've been to every state and territory jurisdiction to hear evidence. So bringing that together in a way that is respectful of those stories is really important. The other element or challenge, or I'm not sure how you might want to characterise it, but we are the Commonwealth. So the other challenge is that while lots of the things that people might have come to the inquiry and told us are in like state jurisdictions, we don't have a lot of remit over what states do. It doesn't mean that we won't necessarily have a view about that. The committee is still working through, as I said, all the evidence that we've received. But, you know, what are the really practical things that we can do to make a difference? I mean, some examples of the things that people pointed to is, you know, we need to have a look at what the complaints mechanism is, what the reporting looks like, what the consequences look like when somebody does something that's racist. People pointed to truth-telling as being something that can lead to real and practical change for the experience of our mob in everyday life. People talked about actually systems, service providers and deliverers needing to take a good hard look at themselves and ask themselves, are they doing the work to deliver the services that our mob need on the ground?
2: That's Inquiry Chair Senator Jana Stewart talking to NIRS News reporter Harrison Pedersen. A police trial of AI facial recognition technology in Western Australia could have a bigger impact on First Nations women than other residents. That's a concern for Dr. Hannah McGlade from Curtin University's Law School, who described the trial as disturbing and inappropriate. The faces captured are being compared with a police watch list of about 4,000 people in real time. Associate Professor McGlade has spoken to NIRS News' Mark Hydes about the trial, which has already scanned more than 130,000 people.
3: That is a lot of people. And the two sites are Midland and Northbridge. And these are areas that are populated with many Aboriginal people.
4: It's comparing faces against a police watch list in real time. Will this have a bigger impact on First Nations people than other groups?
3: I think it will, because Aboriginal people are overrepresented in the criminal justice system, and particularly in West Australia, there's always been high numbers of Aboriginal people incarcerated and also dying in custody. So we're going to see more Aboriginal people turning up on this arrest list. We haven't been given details, though, and there wasn't proper Aboriginal consultation in the beginning.
4: That was one of my next questions. Should there be more consultation?
3: Yes. Well, they avoided their obligations, I believe, to consult with the appropriate bodies, including around AI technology. But, of course, Aboriginal people. We know the statistics are clear that Aboriginal people are more likely to be impacted. But the police said that when they were applying to use this process, that Aboriginal people weren't more likely to be impacted. So that's not a very accurate assessment, and the appropriate process hasn't been undergone.
4: In terms of the watch list itself, do police need to be more transparent about who they put on there?
3: Absolutely. We don't really know who is on there, why they're on there, what sort of offences are the arrest warrants for. That is really problematic, because we know that people are still being arrested for minor offending and for non-violent offending.
4: It sounds like they're applying a pretty broad brush in that case.
3: Well, it could be. The information hasn't been forthcoming. There has been some information about the arrests, I believe 18, and one false positive reading, meaning, it was inaccurate that a person was identified as being wanted who wasn't.
4: I've noticed a comment in relation to this from a law professor who says historically these sorts of things are worse for people of colour and women in particular. Does that concern you?
3: Yes, absolutely. We've already got a situation in Australia where Aboriginal women over a decade ago were regarded as the fastest growing prison population in Australia. We have very high rates of incarceration of Aboriginal women, and often for offending that is what we would call minor offending. They should have been diverted away from prison. In the worst cases, these women can even die in prison because you can't readily access healthcare. And often the women have psychosocial needs that are not being met in prison. So, yes, this is very disturbing. And it is inappropriate that such a policing AI measure was introduced without even consultation with Aboriginal people.
4: You've touched on the locations where these have been put in place. I'm not familiar with Western Australia. Can you sort of give an explanation of the areas and the demographics of where they put these?
3: Well, Northbridge is what's known as the entertainment district of the city of Perth. A lot of Aboriginal people do go to Northbridge and have always been around Northbridge. We've got our Aboriginal services, including the ALS, more or less in the Northbridge area. It's a central area where people are using public transport to go in and out of Perth and different areas. So it's well known that many Aboriginal people don't live in Northbridge but are in Northbridge visiting. And Midland is the other location. It's a very working class area of Perth. It's certainly low socioeconomic and known to have a fairly high Aboriginal population, probably the highest in the city of Perth, actually. So they are going to be, seeing and reading a lot of Aboriginal people's faces and no doubt people who are have arrest warrants on them.
4: They're referring to it as a trial at this stage. Are you worried it'll be permanent?
3: Certainly. It seems that the police are very focused on arresting and people. This is something they you know, that they think reflects well on them. But, you know, this doesn't address the underlying issues that too many people are being arrested for crimes that really shouldn't be on the books anymore, that shouldn't result in prison sentences, and that do. So, you know, this is concerning. We'd like to see more diversion and more justice reinvestment to steer people away from contact with the criminal justice system.
2: And that's Dr. Hannah McGlade, an associate professor at Curtin University's Law School, talking to Mark Hides. You're listening to the National Indigenous Radio Service's Weekly News and Review. I'm Adam Evans, coming from Mangajin, Brisbane, on Yagara and Turrbal country. Still to come in this episode, changes are needed to ensure regional and remote communities have access to reliable phone and internet services. A new report by the Telecommunications Ombudsman found the service quality in those communities is lagging behind major cities. The report says the increased reliance on digital services means residents in those communities need reliable, affordable access to internet and mobile networks. It's calling on the federal government to overhaul the industry's regulations to establish quality standards. I spoke to Cynthia Gaybert, the Telecommunications Ombudsman, this week.
5: We don't think that the regulatory framework is fit for purpose anymore. It's sort of evolved piece by piece over many years, but we really need a conversation about whether it's working for people in rural, regional and remote Australia today who need reliable, accessible, affordable and resilient services.
6: You guys are speaking about remoteness, I guess. What are the challenges for people in remote and regional communities?
5: Some of the key things that have come through in our report is really about how much harder living remotely can make it to get your telco issues resolved. Mobile connectivity is unreliable and doesn't always suit how people need to use it. You've got limited choices, low technology awareness can leave people without many alternatives. And there are really significant safety risks when there's outages and unreliable services, which means that everyone's doing it tougher and people are being left behind by the technology that's developing in the metro areas.
6: How will changes to the regulatory framework address this?
5: What we're looking for from the government is to actually make sure that it reflects how people use phones now. There's things like universal service obligations that are for a world where we all had landlines. There's very few landlines left in Australia, and what we want to see is reliable standards for mobile as well as internet, which we don't currently have any obligations around those sorts of things. Equally, we want to see appropriate compensation when things take too long to get resolved. And we saw stories of consumers who took months to actually get their service fixed. I think it was one that waited 5 months for a connection after 20 cancelled appointments. You know, that's really not good enough. And there was no compensation for that person if they hadn't come to our office.
6: What sort of prompted you guys to look at this?
5: Look, we are very conscious that the vast majority of people, and including in the media, focus on what the impacts are in metro Australia. But there are 7 million Australians living in rural, regional and remote areas, and we wanted to see whether their experience of the telco industry was the same. And so while the complaints are largely the same complaints, it's the impact on people's safety, you know, when people are paying more, waiting longer and facing greater risks. We need to make sure that we don't lose sight of that experience not being the same as what happens in metro areas.
6: Taking into account what we've been talking about, what are your thoughts on, I guess, this in terms of, like, closing the gap target of digital inclusion? Do you think that this affects that, or making changes to the regulatory framework might help with that?
5: Look, we think that, you know, the telco complaints that have come to us are absolutely showing us that some solutions are missing the mark and that people are being left behind. That means that digital inclusion continues to be impacted. So what we really want to see is an environment where people can actively participate in society, stay connected to family, support, work and help when they need it. And that's not the current reality for everybody. So, yeah, there has been some progress, but we do need place-based understanding and place-based investment to ensure that technology isn't outpacing digital inclusion.
2: That was Cynthia Gaybert, the Telecommunications Ombudsman. Dolphin calves are learning a lot more than just swimming from their mums. Queensland researchers have captured vision of a female dolphin and its calf chasing fish into empty shells and eating them in a behaviour known as shelling. They were spotted off the coast of Hervey Bay, which is around 300 kilometres north of Brisbane. University of Sunshine Coast marine mammal expert Dr. Alexis Levengood has seen dolphins shelling off the Western Australian coast before, but not off the east coast. She shared the excitement of her experience with NIRS news reporter Mark Hides.
7: So the second I saw it, I was pretty much screaming to my students that were on the boat with me, getting really excited for what we were witnessing. And now it just means that we're going to put a bit more effort into that area to try and, you know, be there a bit more so we can capture this behavior, understand this behavior a bit more, understand why they're doing it, who's doing it, how often it's happening, because we still have so many questions about shelling. It's not something that is commonly done. Less than 2% of the population does it in Shark Bay. We don't know about here in Queensland.
4: Can you talk us through what you saw?
7: Yeah, so we were out on our boat doing a regular survey, and we were following a dolphin. Her name is Stevie Nicks. She came up to the surface, and she had this massive baleen shell on her rostrum, which is essentially her beak. And again, immediately I knew what was going on, but she was lifting that shell out of the water and kind of jiggling it around a little bit, because what they're doing is they actually chase these fish into these dead baleen shells, or large snail shells, essentially. Then they lift that shell out of the water and try and drain the water and the fish into their mouth to get a quick feed. So it was a really exciting thing to witness.
4: Is it a maternal thing? I mean, you're seeing where a mother's teaching a calf, or what are you seeing?
7: Yeah, we were really fortunate in this space where the work in Shark Bay has shown that we thought it was learned from peer-to-peer. So seeing your friend doing something cool and kind of picking it up from them. What we found is that in some of our observations that we had, we saw a mother do this first, and then her calf picked up the shell and did the exact same thing within seconds of her dropping her shell. So this kind of suggested to us, well, actually, this might be maternally learned. It might be that mom has done this and the calf is learning from mom. And we know as humans, which are just, you know, terrestrial mammals at the end of the day, that we learn so much from our mothers, and they're kind of our first teachers in life. So this might be more prevalent here in the dolphins with shelling than we originally thought.
4: You've touched on the dolphins chasing fish into large empty shells. How big are these shells?
7: Yeah, so these shells vary quite drastically. The shell that we saw was a baleen shell, and there's different species of baleens, and they kind of can run from anywhere to about 25 centimeters to some species run up to over 50 centimeters. Ours is probably somewhere between about 25 to 35 with a quick guess. But yeah, they're pretty big for a dolphin to be lifting out of the water.
4: You mentioned that it's sort of been seen before in Western Australia. Do you think all dolphin species do this?
7: It's a really good question. I don't know if all dolphin species do it. We've never seen it with the humpback dolphins that we see in Queensland or even in Western Australia. My suspicion is the bottlenose definitely seem to be doing it, at least on the east and the west coast of Australia, but they might be doing it further north as well. We know our coastline is a little bit less populated further north, and there's probably less people on the water that are actively looking at dolphins and looking for kind of exciting new behaviors. So there's a good chance that more bottlenose might be doing this, but there's so much we still don't know.
4: What's your next step?
7: Our next step is to get back out in the water and try and find some more of these animals and try and see if we can figure out who's actually doing it. Is it only females? Is it males and females? Is it actually learned from mother to calf? Is it only happening in one area? So many things to assess and ask and figure out over the next couple years.
4: How far offshore were you?
7: Not far at all. We were only about 3 to 4 kilometers north of Yerangan. So we were actually really close to kind of the pier or jetty area that exists there in Yerangan. And honestly, anybody with a boat could probably get there pretty quickly. It's not very far. And it means the dolphins are close to shore doing it. So it's possible even regular people could see it when they're just out on the water or walking their dog on a beach.
4: In terms of the seashells themselves, are they bringing up from depth, or how far do they bring it up?
7: Yeah, so we were probably in about maybe 9 to 10 meters of water. So they're relatively deep, but not terribly deep. So in Hervey Bay, our depth is often around kind of 20 meters on average, give or take. But we have areas that are shallower than that. And so in both of our sightings, we were in about 10 meters of water, and those shells would be at the seafloor. So they go all the way down, dive there, pick them up with their rostrum, and then bring them up to the surface from 10 meters down. So this gives me a little insight that, again, there's probably more dolphins doing this throughout Queensland, possibly again in the north, and we're just not seeing it because the behavior that happens really quickly, and we just can't have people in the water all the time. So it gives me hope that there's more animals doing it, and it's going to be some more exciting discoveries in the future.
2: That was Dr. Alexis Levengood from the University of the Sunshine Coast talking to NIRS News reporter Mark Hides. Well, that's the weekly news in review for another week. If you have any stories that you'd like to share with us, you can send us an email to news@nirs.org.au. That's news@nirs.org.au. I'm Adam Evans. 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
9: Hi, this is Noddy. Thanks so much for your company and welcome to the program for the week commencing the 17th of August 2026. This is Aussie Music Weekly, your weekly fix of new, local and independent Australian music. Coming up on this week's show, got the brand new single on the way for The Bamboos. We've got something new on the way also from Fanny Lumsden, and also head to our nation's capital and something from singer-songwriter Mr. Jack Billman. Later this hour, Rufus on Fire is going to swing by for the month of August to present his artist profile segment. All that and stacks more, so I do hope you can stay with us. Well, to kick things off, it's a four-piece band from the Central Coast region of New South Wales called The Moving Stills. This track that I'm about to hit the play button on was inspired by a recent writing trip that the guys did to the city of Los Angeles. They've recently done some supports to the likes of Spacey Jane, and they've also produced a 15-minute documentary about what it's like to be in a band. So to get things underway, this is The Moving Stills with Rock Band.

0: Yeah, the sounds there of Melbourne-based singer-songwriter Grace Mitchell, and from her forthcoming debut album, Daughter of the King, which will be out on the 4th of September. That's her latest single there called Baseball Hat, a song about wishing for something more. And if you like the sounds of that, Grace is going to be doing some album launch dates just after the release of the album, September the 18th. You can see her at Shot Kickers in Melbourne and October 31 at the Corner Hotel in Melbourne. Thanks so much for your company. You are tuned to Aussie Music Weekly as we come to you around Australia on the Community Radio Network and heard through your local community radio station. It's Noddy here. Up shortly, got the brand new one on the way for the Bamboos. Also up shortly, it's Past In Focus interviewee Fanny Lumsden.
1: When you look in the mirror, see my mother's eyes, the deep stairs slope down at the side.
0: And later this hour, Canberra-based singer-songwriter Jack Billman. Coming up on this week's show, Rufus on Fire is going to join us to present the Artist Profile segment. Well, Big Sound Festival is not too far away. It happens in Brisbane every year, the first week of September. We shall be there this year. This artist is one of the many acts who is going to be performing at said festival. Yeah, Western Australian artist Ricky Neal Jr. This is his latest single, all about the emotional push and pull of a relationship. It's a pretty funky tune. It's called Heartbreaker.

unmistakable sounds there of the Bamboos. Yeah, the Melbourne funk and soul act, who are now in their 27th year together. Amazing stuff indeed. That's their first release since their 2023 album, This Is How You Do It, and it's called Rockets and Flowers. The track apparently was recorded in the home studio of their longtime producer, and it all happened in Launceston in Tasmania. 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Jump on there. You can stream past In Focus interviews, live session performances, as well as past installments of Rufus on Fire's artist profile segments. We have all of our past playlists on the front page of the website, together with links to the accompanying music videos. And if you want to receive our weekly e-newsletter, it's as simple as popping your email address into the box on the front page of the website, hitting the subscribe button, and we shall take care of the rest for you. It's all there for you at aussiemusicweekly.com.au. Let's keep the music going now as we head to Canberra and Canberra-based artist Jack Billman, a track that's going to be appearing on his upcoming sixth album, which will be due out later this year. And the track was apparently written during a fairly difficult 12-month period of his life, which saw, sadly, several of his friends and relatives diagnosed with cancer. Here is Jack Billman for you now with Dark Days.

0: the sounds there of past In Focus interviewee and original New South Wales singer-songwriter Fanny Lumsden. And from her upcoming fifth album, Traditions, which will be out on the 30th of October, that one's called Mother's Eyes, a track described by Fanny as a little bit of a love letter to herself. And her upcoming album was recorded across just 9 days, and most of the tracks were done in one take. Well, we've reached around about the halfway point of this week's edition of Aussie Music Weekly. Still a couple more things to come, including some new singer-songwriter releases from the likes of Olivia Coggan as well as Molly Millington. But up next, we're going to do the artist profile segment. Yes, Rufus on Fire is standing by to present said segment for the month of August. But to get us there, it's a Sydney band who are comprising three mates who all live in a share house in the inner west suburb of Marrickville. They're called The Enthusiasts, and this is the second single release for the band ahead of what's going to be their debut album dropping early next year. It's a song all about finding out some terrible news and trying to stay upright in the shockwave. It's called Warheads.
1: Turning purple in the face, and I'ma get home and I'ma call the news, and I see you bringing blades.

0: a singer-songwriter, a four-piece rock band, or maybe even a now long-disbanded pop group. They all have one thing in common. They're an Australian artist. It's time to shine the spotlight on them as Rufus on Fire presents The Artist Profiles.
1: Yes, it's that time of the month, that time of the show, where we welcome Rufus on Fire into the Aussie Music Weekly studio, where he shines the spotlight on another artist that hopefully we haven't heard of for quite some time. Yep, it's Artist Profile time, and the man in question is here. G'day, Ruf, how you doing?
2: Mate, I'm well. Greetings to everyone out there in community radio land. Hope you are well too.
1: Well, we went from the 80s back in June to the 60s decade last month. Where are you taking us era-wise on this particular occasion?
2: We're in the early 1990s.
1: Uh-huh.
2: We're in Melbourne. And a band that started as something but would end as something completely different.
1: Right.
2: We're talking about a band by the name of Mantissa.
1: Yeah, okay, yes.
2: Now, indeed. You'll fill in the dots, I'm sure, surely. Now, the band formed in Melbourne in 1989 under the name Killing Time.
1: Uh-huh.
2: With Adam Pringle on vocals, Nina Grant on bass, Chris Payne on guitar, and Arnie Praz on drums. By the end of 1989, the drummer's seat was vacated by Praz and briefly occupied by one Russell Hopkinson, who would go into UMI, before Alex Nicholzou, a.k.a. Tubby Wadsworth, would take over on the sticks. Initially, their sound was a mix of garage rock and grunge before shifting to more hard rock and funk stylings when Jed Starr joined in June 1990. So think Red Hot Chili Peppers and Faith No More as a guide there.
1: Yeah, which is very in sound for that period. Yeah.
2: Quickly built up a live following, and after a bidding war for their services, which saw all major label bosses keen to bring them on board, offering ridiculous money too at times.
1: I think at the time, wasn't it like, you know, the biggest bidding war in Australian music history, at least at that period anyway.
2: People looking to land a big fish.
1: Yeah.
2: So they end up inking a deal with Red Eye Records, who were backed by Polydor, and they released their debut EP, Ruby's Mind, in February 1991, which did some great business. It got a number 72 on the ARIA chart, and many thought this was the start of something bigger for Killing Time. Tubby Wadsworth wouldn't be part of it, though. He was sacked by the band and replaced by Sid Green on drums. And a second EP, Dream Alone, was released in February 1992. And from that, we take our first track in this profile. The rollicking opening

0: Yes, we're cranking things up to 11 on this edition of The Artist Profile. Killing Time is the artist in question. That was one of their tracks there, Mystery Line. Well,
1: they are Killing Time for now, but they're about to become something else very
0: That's
1: soon.
0: Right.
1: So, Noddy, a couple of EPs in the can, a sizable record deal money-wise in their back pocket. I believe the budget was somewhere in the vicinity of $250,000.
0: Yeah,
1: and it was guaranteed for two albums.
0: Just
1: as well,
0: a lot of money for early 90s, isn't it?
1: Yeah, absolutely. Wow. And they had to put a condition in the contract as well for Jed Starr that the recordings be put out on vinyl, which at the time was a diminishing option in terms of how to release new music.
0: Being turned off around that time, yeah.
1: Starr, though, would leave soon after due to feeling frozen out post the departure of his mate Tubby Wadsworth. And at the time, it was reported the band dynamic was a mix of Starr and Wadsworth on one side and Adam Pringle, Chris Payne and Nina Grant on the other. So the band dynamic's already skewing in different directions. Chris Collins from the Greg Brady Overdrive replaced Starr as Killing Time supported Jane's Addiction, Mudhoney, Baby Animals and Scatterbrain on national tours. But the band name, Noddy, why did it change?
0: Yeah, I've never really been across that.
1: Now, it's something we've seen before.
0: Yeah, of course.
1: Think Angels and Angel City, Dragon and Hunter, Sherbet and the Sherbs, and the Sean Hickey newbies changing to the Sean Hickey Experience. Now, like the bands mentioned here, there was already a Killing Time in the US and Japan.
0: Ah, yes.
1: So taking their name from a John Fowles novel, Killing Time became Mantissa, as the band set about recording their debut album with high-profile producer Terry Date. It worked with the likes of White Zombie, Pantera, and Soundgarden. Mossy God was released in October 1992. And got to number 47 on the ARIA album charts, but their harder rock sound, all of a sudden it didn't fit into the new grunge-driven musical landscape. And while two singles charted, the expected pointy end of the charts position sales-wise for the album did not eventuate. I think it barely got over 10,000 copies sold.
0: Which is amazing, because we're not talking about a large amount of time. It just goes to show you how quickly the musical landscape and what was the preferred genre of music changed in such a short period of time. Yeah,
1: they'd support the Chili's on a tour of Oz, and they would then spend 9 months in the US promoting the record as part of a US deal they had signed over there as well too. So more money in the back pocket for them. Back home, they would support Pantera and play the 1995 Big Day Out and release another EP into Alia and a second album, Thirst, in June 1995, which was pretty much, well, we said we're going to put it out, we're just going to put it out. But by now, the writing was already on the wall, and following a final tour, Mantissa split in 1996 as band tension and other habits had taken hold, and Polydor, well, they gave up on recouping their investment in the band.
0: Wow.
1: Guitarist Chris Payne sadly passed away in November 2015, but as for other members of the band, there is a Facebook page for Killing Time and Mantissa, but if you're out there, drop us a line here at AMW. Love to hear from you. Our second track in this profile is the second single from the Mossy God album. So, Noddy, we have one from column A and one from column B, so to speak, name-wise. It got to number 60 on the ARIA singles chart and still packs a punch some three and a bit decades on. We hope you enjoy Land of the Living.

0: Yes, as we wrap up this edition of the Artist Profile on Mantissa, and obviously Killing Time as well, which we played with the earlier track. That was a Mantissa track there, Land of the Living. Great to hear that band again, and it was such a great period of music, wasn't it? I mean, you and I speak about this quite often, as where you and I probably, you know, discovered what was alternative music and, you know, the harder end of that stuff. And, yeah, Mantissa was certainly right in the thick of it, that's for sure.
1: It was just one of those moments in time where, man, call it a sliding door or something like that, but, you know, 6 months earlier, you might get a completely different outcome, right?
0: Yeah.
1: Anyhow, time for me to skedaddle, but Killing Time / Mantissa, you've been profiled.
0: Yes, and Rufus on Fire will return again at the same time next month for another installment of the Artist Profile segment. And if you've got any suggestions for future artist profiles, assuming that the artist in question has not had the spotlight shone on them before, just hit him up via his email address, Rufus, R-U-F-U-S, at aussiemusicweekly.com.au. I'm sure he'd be happy to hear from you and take your suggestions on board. Well, let's jump back now into the 2026 music now with an indie folk pop artist by the name of Olivia Coggan. She's done some recent supports, the likes of Missy Higgins, Boy and Bear, as well as Casey Chambers. And she's got a couple of upcoming shows, and they include August 21 at La La La's in Wollongong and August 28 at the Everly Hotel in Redfern in Sydney. See what you think of this one, Olivia Coggan with Fault

around Australia on the Community Radio Network and heard through your local community radio station. This is Aussie Music Weekly, and unfortunately that's all the time that we have to share with you new local and independent music on this week's edition of the program. But don't despair, we'll be back at the same time next week on the same station you're hearing us through right now. And on next week's show, we're going to do an in-focus interview with Bachelor Girl. 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And to find out the details of your nearest station that's taking the show, easiest thing to do is go to our website, aussiemusicweekly.com.au. Well, to take us out, it's country pop artist who has been making music since the age of 14 and hails from the central coast of New South Wales. Her name is Molly Millington, and this track comes from her debut album, Frank Morgan. Now, the album's title actually refers to the name of the actor who played the wizard in the original Wizard of Oz movie. So to take us out, it's Molly Millington with Empty Handed, and I'll see you next week.

0: My wife has been diagnosed with diabetes, and I'm trying to encourage her to get some exercise. How much should she be doing? And how will it help her?
1: If you have diabetes, you don't need to suddenly start going for long runs or long sessions at the gym. Regular physical activity can become an enjoyable part of your day, resulting in long-term benefits to your diabetes and your overall health. Getting regular physical activity and not smoking are both very important to the health of people with diabetes. Physical activity helps to improve the body's response to insulin, which can lower blood glucose levels. It will also help you to control your weight, lower your blood pressure, and improve your cholesterol, which reduces the risk of heart disease. It's recommended that you aim to spend a total of at least 30 minutes on most, if not all, days of the week, doing some form of moderate intensity physical activity. Remember to talk to your doctor about the types of physical activity that will be best for you.

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1: Oh, love it. 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

And hi there, you're listening to the Dirt Music Radio Show. Thank you very much for doing so. It's coming to you, as it does every week, from the studios of 2SER. Stuart Keeps my name, and it's my pleasure to be sitting here chatting with you and playing a few tunes. If you're wondering what Dirt Music is all about, let me explain. Dirt Music's a radio show about music that comes from the heart and takes absolutely no prisoners. What you're about to hear can come from right across the musical spectrum, just so long as it's made with no concession whatsoever to fad or to fashion. So, it's another week, another Dirt Music, lots of music to get through. Some of it's old, some of it's new, some of it inevitably is in between. But lots of new music this week. We're going to start off with, in fact, two brand new tunes. Sweet Talk, band I like very, very much. They're currently in America touring and I suspect maybe doing some recording. We're going to listen to a new song from them called No Vacancy. And then after that, Margaret Glasby, who I love very, very much. Her new album is called I Am Both and we're going to listen to a song from it, track one, in fact, called Michigan. But let's get underway with Sweet Talk. You're listening to Dirt Music.

How good is Margaret Glaspie? That was Michigan from her brand new album called I Am Both. Astonishing songwriter, great, great singer too. And no slouches either, Sweet Talk, Australia's Sweet Talk. And we listen to their brand new song called No Vacancy. Let's move on. We've got a lot of music to get through this week on Dirt Music. This is a premiere, the first time on the radio. All right, from Victoria, Bad Debts with a new song from them called Some Salvation.

Hope you're digging the tunes on Dirt Music this week. Stuart Coop with you. I'm enjoying playing them. Now, what did we listen to? Three of them. They're a premiere, first time on the radio, from Victoria, Bad Debts with Some Salvation. I like Bad Debts a lot. Then a new song from Grace Potter, a song called Belong. She's about to release her seventh album, coming in about a week's time. It's called Trespasser, Grace Potter. She's been nominated four times for Grammy Awards in the roots and rock area, and she's pretty good. That's why you get nominated for Grammys most of the time. And then something older, well, you know, 2020, Sam Burton with Nothing Touches Me from his album I Can Go With You, which was released on the terrific Tompkins Square Records label. That was a request from Dirt Music listener Anthony, and I was happy to play it. And if you've got requests, you can just email me, dirtmusic@2scr.com. Dirtmusic's one word, so dirtmusic@2scr.com. And I'll make a note of that request and more than likely play it on the show. All right, something new now from Newcastle artist who's been quiet, hasn't released anything as far as I'm aware for quite some time. Her name is Demi Mitchell. This is her brand new tune.

Some new and some old music there on Dirt Music. Speaking of the new, we listened to Demi Mitchell with a Baby I've Been Burning. And actually, when I think of it, when I played Sam Burton before and mentioned that it had been a recommendation by Anthony, who is a regular listener to the show, he didn't pick that particular track. He just said Dirt Music listeners will really like Sam Burton if they don't know about him. So I picked the tune at random. But anyhow, I digress. After that, Steve Young, the very, very great Steve Young, with a song called Have a Laugh, which he recorded at least on one other album. That's from an album called Long Time Rider, which is about to appear on vinyl in Australia for the first time ever, or maybe for the first time ever on vinyl anywhere in the world. It came out on cassette in 1987, then on CD in France in 1990, and then an Australian label released it on CD in 2008, but now it's coming on vinyl. Long Time Rider is the name of the album. I like Steve Young very, very much. He had songs covered by Dolly Parton, Joan Baez, the Eagles, and lots of other people, and a great, great, great voice. After that, Jerry Garcia, who died aged just 53 on August the 9th, 1995. So we've just passed the anniversary of the death of Jerry Garcia. And so from his album called Reflections, we had listened to a song that I like very much called Mission in the Rain. Now we're going to listen to a guy called Sterling Drake, who I am completely unfamiliar with. You might be too, but I just heard that he's touring Australia for the first time in October. That's not far away. We're going to listen to a song from him called The Shape I'm In, which is the title track from his 2025 album. Here we go, Sterling Drake. It's

that the least brings us comfort. And it's the gripping pain that keeps me awake at night, as my mind starts to wander. It's the spell that I'm under.

Okay, some great songs there. Sterling Drake with The Shape I'm In. Not the band song, but the Sterling Drake song. Sterling Drake touring Australia for the first time for Love Police in October. After that, there's a forthcoming album from Andrew Tuttle and Darren Cross. It's called ATDC, and we listen to a piece from it called Is This Too? After that, the Chantels with the classic Maybe in memory of Arlene Smith, who passed away recently aged 84. And then after that, Hannah Aldridge and Lachlan Bryan with their take on Famous Blue Raincoat, a famous song by Leonard Cohen. Time for me to say goodbye to those of you taking the syndicated show. Hope you can join me next week for another Dirt Music coming to you from the studios of 2SER and around Australia, thanks to the Community Radio Network. Going to finish this portion of the show with something from Melbourne TD Band with a terrific piece called Mullumbimby Nights.

you every day, boy. And if I take you, woman, I just be made my run. Play it like you played it last year.

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0: G'day, this is Toby.
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2: 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It's the

how you doing? This is James Rain for RAD, recording artists, actors and athletes against drink driving. You know, a great song can last forever, but so can the consequences of drink driving. Cause a crash because you drank too much and it'll follow you for the rest of your life. So when you know your friends have had too many, take their keys, drive them home, or stay up late listening to music. Just keep them off the road, because friends don't let friends drink drive.

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Bye-bye. I'll see you again.

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5: Now this here's a story about the Rock Island Line. The Rock Island Line, she runs down into New Orleans. And just outside of New Orleans, there's a big toll gate. And all the trains, they go through the toll gate while they gotta pay the man some money. But of course, if you got certain things on board, you're okay, you don't have to pay the man nothing. And just now we see a train, she coming down the line. And when she come up near the toll gate, the driver, he shouted down to the man.

And the man say, well, you all right, boy, just get on through. You don't have to pay me nothing. And the train go through. And when you go through the toll gate, the train got up a little bit of steam and a little bit of speed. And when the driver think he's safely on the other side,

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0: Now that I have diabetes, do I have to give up drinking? I know most alcoholic drinks have a lot of sugar in them, but is it okay to have a couple from time to time?
1: If you enjoy alcohol, it's generally acceptable to have 2 standard drinks a day if you're a woman and 4 standard drinks a day if you're a man. However, if you need to lose weight, you may need to limit your alcohol intake further because all alcoholic drinks are high in kilojoules and can contribute to weight gain. When mixing drinks, use low joule or diet mixes such as Diet Cola, Diet Ginger Ale and Diet Tonic Water. You should also be aware that drinking a lot of alcohol can cause hypoglycemia if you're taking insulin or certain diabetes tablets. So remember to drink in moderation and be sure to discuss your alcohol use with your doctor or dietitian. 89.5.
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Thank you very much.

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1: 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And I think I'm very privileged. It's a lovely sort of freedom.
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0: in terms of the outcome of the First World War, land empires lose and maritime empires win. The Germans lose, the Ottomans lose, the Russians, they also lose. And the fact that the land empires lose, the fact that Germany loses, is relevant to the rise of National Socialism. In the late 19th century, empire was all but totally unquestionable. It was the way things were, and it was the way things had been for centuries.
1: That's Timothy Snyder, and this is Alternative Radio. I'm David Barsamyan. This edition of AR features Timothy Snyder on the world of empire. From the ancient world to modern times, tyrants had dreams of empire, and they would realize those dreams through conquest. The purpose of empire is to expropriate the land, labor, raw materials, and markets for the imperial hegemon. Language is a factor. Euphemisms like freedom, democracy, and liberation are deployed to cover the nefarious activities of the dominant power, in this case, the United States. Sending in the Marines and aerial bombardment is always an option, but Washington also uses boycotts, blockades, and sanctions to bring to heel designated enemies. When not directly intervening militarily, the United States also exercises control and domination through a series of quislings, local collaborators. The world of empire exists with new shapes and forms. Our guest today is Timothy Snyder. He's professor of European history at the University of Toronto. He's the author of many books, including Black Earth, Our Malady, and On Tyranny. And now, Timothy Snyder.
0: There are a couple of very fundamental reasons why we have to start with the notion of empire. You can't really understand how you get to Leninism, Stalinism, or how you get to fascism, National Socialism, without understanding the world of empire that came before. You probably already are considering, given the world that we're living in, the various ways that parliamentary democracies or republics can break down and become other kinds of regimes. You might be thinking that one reason why this happens is that the nation itself had a certain proclivity to decline in this direction, that there's a German exceptionalism or a Russian exceptionalism or an American exceptionalism which leads people in this direction. You might be thinking that it has to do with the wrong ideology, that people get the wrong ideas in their heads, and as a result of that, politics changes. You might be thinking that it has to do with an economic catastrophe, that after a Great Depression or a world financial crisis, regimes collapse and change. Or you might be thinking that it has to do with some kind of national trauma, a defeat in war, humiliation. I'm not saying that any of these ideas are completely wrong. What I am saying is that all of these explanations have to do with a larger scale. They have to do with the global scale, whether it has to do with international relations or the scale of the ideologies or the nature of the economic problem or the nature of the trauma, all of these turn out to be global. And so the explanations that we have tend to focus on the national scale, but I don't think you can actually explain these sorts of transitions without a global scale involved. So all the ways in which we might be trying to explain the rise of totalitarianism must have to do with the global scale. These transitions tend to be connected with the imperial legacy. They tend to be connected with the basic question of contemporary politics, which is, what is the right form of politics after empire? Or can you do democracy without empire? Those are not easy questions. Another way that the imperial past directly matters is a legacy of inequality and exploitation. That's a legacy of empire. And then, of course, there's also the issue of imitation. that if there is a legacy of empire, then that can be the thing that we imitate moving into the future. So, the age of empire. We have to have a sense of what empire was for the reasons that I've given you, but also just because it's the dominant feature of about 500 years of world history. We can't really understand the history of the world in the 20th century without the previous five centuries or so. And I think it's not really arguable that the main feature, or at least a major feature of the history of the previous 500 years, was the empire. So by empire, what do I have in mind? And here, it's very important to understand that there are different kinds of state forms. And here, I'm going to fight against a general, lazy, lackadaisical tendency of the last, let's say, 35 years or so, which is to say that history is essentially over, you know, for better or for worse, this is it. That idea has become very central, and it's important to strip that away because one can't understand the possibility of a change of internal regime unless one realizes that history contains lots of possibilities. And what one has to understand is that changes of regime inside a country are very often connected to a change in world order. Consider the politics of the United States of America. And in the United States of America, you can see that changes in the structure of domestic politics are accompanied by, let's call them, queries about the nature of the world order. Is it acceptable to invade other countries and abduct heads of state? Is it acceptable to talk about recolonizing other people's colonies? Let's put it very generously, there's a conversation in the United States about the nature of the world order, which is directly related to the kind of authoritarian regime change which is underway inside the United States. We can't handle the question of domestic politics and radical change without having a sense of what empire is. The whole rhetoric of this question is phrased around the balance between a republic and an empire. If you have seen the Star Wars movies, they're framed entirely around the classical question of republic and empire. It is no accident that the good guys are from a republic which falls and the bad guys are from an empire which rises. The notion is that there is an alternative between republic and empire, and that for an empire to rise, a republic must fall. That these are the two possible alternatives. One intellectual binary which can be helpful is to think of a republic and an empire as being alternatives. We get this, of course, from the history of Rome, where republics and empires alternated. And in this binary, you would then think of a republic as having citizens, whereas in an empire, you would tend to have subjects. Another way to think about the difference between empire and republic is center and periphery. So in a republic, in principle, all of the areas are equal. There isn't a metropole, which is the center of everything, and then provinces, which don't matter. Whereas in an empire, there tends to be a metropole, a big city where the wealth and power is concentrated, and an unself-consciously unequal relationship with the periphery, with the rest of the territory. So then we have to ask, how old is this notion of empire? Has politics always been this way? I want to note that even though today I'm going to be talking about empires, it's important to remember that these are not the only forms of politics possible. We're about to go through 3,000 years of history very quickly, and then 500 years of history less quickly. And when we follow a narrative line like this, you could get the impression that all there was in the world the entire time that I'm talking was empire, and that the only form of politics that is possible, therefore, must be this unequal form of politics. That is not necessarily the case. Alongside the forms of polities that I'm talking about, there were other kinds of political organizations as well. And that right from the beginning of politics, there were alternatives to the kinds of systems that I'll be talking about. I'm about to start with ancient Mesopotamia very quickly, but even as in Mesopotamia, there were forming city-states and then empires, walled cities with huge temples and concentrations of power, there were also, at the same time, other people for example, north of the Black Sea in what's now Ukraine, who seem to have much more decentralized forms of politics without visible centers of power, and where the relations between men and women, for example, seem to have been very different. Let's move on to actual empire then. The first kinds of polities we know about look pretty imperial. They are the city-states of Mesopotamia, today's Iraq, a bit into Iran. The first major empire that we know about is called the Akkadian Empire, arises around 2300 BC. That empire is paradigmatically the sort of thing I was just talking about, major cities, cities asserting unequal relations over other cities, cities able to extract wealth from people who are working in very unequal relationships in the countryside. And here comes another very important feature, which is directly connected to empire from the beginning, and that is writing. So in the ancient Mesopotamian city-states, and then in Sumeria and the Akkadian Empire, and then in the Persian and Assyrian empires that followed, there was writing. Writing seems to be directly implicated in imperial forms of rule from the beginning. The more pastoral, nomadic, decentralized, contemporary kinds of political entities were illiterate or had very limited forms of written communication, whereas writing seems to have allowed for not only more complicated commercial relationships, which is where it seems to have begun as a way to record debts, but also to allow for an imperial bureaucracy. Writing allows for imperial organization. It also allows for the creation of a class of scribes or bureaucrats, because of course, not everybody is literate. You don't get to situations where very many people are literate until the 20th century. It's when writing becomes and reading become general, arguably, that something like mass politics or even democracy in a mass sense become possible. Literacy has existed for, 5,000 years plus, but for almost all of that 5,000 years, it has been the property of a very, very small number of people, scribes, bureaucrats, priests. So writing allows for the creation of organizational power. So empire is economic, it's about exploitation. Empire is organizational, it's about a center that is organizationally superior to the places it conquers, but it's also about legacy. There's a symbolic aspect. Okay, so there was a powerful antique notion of the translation of empire, where the notion was that there was one empire, it was replaced by another empire, it was replaced by another empire. So you would have an Akkadian empire, then you might have a Persian empire, an Assyrian empire, and then we get to the Greeks. For many people, the Greeks would be the enlightened contrast with these early empires. Whereas these early empires, from the Greek point of view, were barbarian and despotic and their learning was limited. The Greeks, actually the 4th century Greeks, the Greeks were something else. The Greeks were democrats. The Greeks were the founders of science and math and so on. Now, upon inspection, this breaks down pretty quickly. It was the Mesopotamians who did much of the heavy lifting when it comes to math and astronomy. But there's a very specific point with the Greeks which I want you to grasp. It is true, of course, that in some of the Greek city-states, there was democracy. It's a cliche, but there's a reason why we use a Greek word for democracy. However, democracy in Greek city-states, where they had it, was a matter for the citizens. And there are two points about the citizens that I want you to think about when we think about blurring now the notion between a republic and an empire, or when we think about this larger historical problem of how you do a democracy which is not imperial. The first thing to think about is that inside a Greek city-state, not everybody was a citizen. Right? The women, obviously not. The slaves, obviously not. And not even all of the non-slaves. So the citizens were a minority. They were a voting minority. They did, in fact, have debates. They did, in fact, model and exemplify some of the things that we think of as positive about democracy. But the citizens were a limited class of the population of a city-state. That's the first thing I want you to notice. The second thing I want you to notice is that to be a citizen meant that you were allowed to colonize other places. One of your rights as a citizen was to colonize places beyond your own city-state. And of course, from your point of view as a citizen, that is a very important right. That could be a very nice thing for you to do. However, it illustrates very nicely the connection between democracy and empire. The people who have the right to vote are the same people who have the right to take land when there's conquest. Those things in Greece were integrally, organically connected. This brings us to Rome. So Rome is, at least in the English-speaking world, Rome is the paradigmatic empire. Rome is what brings us this binary opposition between republic and empire, which is so important in our language and perhaps in our practice. Okay, what other very important idea does Rome bring us, students? Yeah, okay. Bigger, grander, yes, definitely true. The Senate, yes. The multi-chamberal parliaments, absolutely. But very broadly, when I say Rome, what do you think of? Yes. What happens to Rome? It falls. That's what I was looking for. Thank you. So Rome doesn't really fall, by the way. Rome is transformed by the people who come into Rome. People who are from today's Ukraine, Goths and Huns, transform the Roman Empire. They run it for a while by themselves. There is no moment when Rome falls. The reason why everyone loves the notion of the fall of Rome, and this is worth noticing again for today's politics, is that if Rome fell, then you get to have a very clear question about why it fell. And at the time, the popular answer was, it fell because of the Christians, because Rome had converted officially in the 4th century to Christianity. So a very popular answer at the time was, Rome falls because of the Christians. The Christians made us weak. The Christians led us to abandon the proper gods. We weren't making the right sacrifices. It's the Christians' fault. But the point of this is that if something falls, then someone must be to blame. So today when people talk about empires falling, it's usually not the Christians who are to blame, but in fact it's usually the Christians who are doing the blaming, at least on our continent. But somebody has to be to blame. Who is to blame for the fall of the Roman Empire? Who is to blame for the fall of the United States? One of the things we have to know about empire is the way that we think about empire implicitly or half explicitly, and how that affects the way we think about our own situation. And this is going to be, by the way, very relevant to Italian fascism and German National Socialism. The Roman Empire, even when it does cease to control West European politics, it continues for another 1,000 years in the East with its capital in Constantinople. The Roman Empire doesn't actually cease to exist until Constantinople is conquered by the Ottomans in 1453. So roughly 1,000 years on. Okay, so now let's take a step back. In these classical empires we've been talking about, the bodies of water were the Tigris and the Euphrates rivers, and the world ended at what we now call the Persian Gulf, or they were the Mediterranean Sea and the Black Sea. The Atlantic, which was just called ocean, was terrifying and unknown, right? So when the Romans conquered Britain and they went across the English Channel, they were touching ocean, and that was thought of being something which was incredibly courageous, like to the point of being foolhardy, because the Mediterranean everyone knew. And the Black Sea was very difficult, but it was familiar. But ocean, the Atlantic, was terrifying and unknown. And I'm noting this because this is going to be a major difference between the Romans, the Greeks, and everyone before, and then what is going to come next. Okay, so when Rome breaks, there is the emergence of Islam and Islamic states. And what that means is that the North African part of the Roman Empire breaks away and becomes something else. So Rome was an empire around the Mediterranean and further east. Christianity in Europe is something different because the Roman Empire converts to Christianity, but then after the Roman Empire ceases to control Western Europe, the Northern African part becomes Muslim, mostly. There are big exceptions, of course. Christians in Egypt, Jews, of course. But in general, Northern Africa, which had been part of Rome and securely Christian, becomes something else. And so the story of European empire, or the story really of the creation of Europe, is the story of north of the Mediterranean. And I mention this just because it's a huge historical break. This whole notion of Europe, which may seem permanent and age-old and so on, has to do with the break between Islam and Christianity, which happens around the time that Roman power is ceasing to function. So after Roman power ceases to function, Christianity continues to spread northward into Europe, even when Roman power is no longer a factor. And this leads to the creation of a number of early medieval European kingdoms. The creation of these European states, which were in rivalry among one another, led to a reaction in the north on the part of the people that we call the Vikings. And the Vikings are the people from Europe who carry out the first, let's call it, mini-globalization. The Vikings from roughly the year 750 to roughly the year, let's say, 1100, are present in Greenland, Iceland, of course Scandinavia, where they're from, all the way through Europe and into much of Asia and the Middle East, and also a bit in Northern Africa. And one way or another, for those 400 or 500 years, Scandinavians, with their maritime technology, are able to spread around the world. That is the forerunner of the major European age of exploration. The difference between this and the previous empires is that in the coming European age of empire, exploration is going to go across ocean, across the Atlantic Ocean, across the Pacific Ocean. That's going to be the main difference. The primary causes of this have to do with disease technology and the Ottoman Empire. The period of the Black Death begins in 1346 and wipes out roughly a third of the European population. And in the recovery from the Black Death, there's also a major economic revival and economic transformation. The second thing which happens has to do with the year 1453. In 1453, the Ottoman Empire takes Byzantium. This has a huge effect on world trade. Up until that time, the main way that Europeans could trade with the world was a land route, which would go from Europe in various ways across the Near East or across the steppe into China, into East Asia. When the Ottoman Empire takes Constantinople in 1453, Constantinople is, of course, today Istanbul. This is one of the last steps in the creation of a vast Near Eastern and European empire, which now controls the trade routes to China. Okay, so 1453 is a turning point in economic history for this reason as well. And then the final thing which happens is that the Hundred Years' War in Europe come to an end in 1453 as well. Okay, so in 1453, Europe is recovering from war, Europe is recovering from plague, and the major trade route to the rest of the world has been blocked by the Islamic Ottoman Empire. In addition to the technology of improved ships and navigation, those are the factors which allow for the exploration of the world and the Age of Empire, which is our major subject. Okay, so to jump ahead to what this means, the main thing which happens now is that five quite small European countries come over the course of the next 400, 500 years to control or to at least dominate, establish some kind of form of economic or political hegemony over much of the rest of the world. Tiny countries come to control huge swaths of the world by way of maritime power. And what's different about these empires from previous empires is that they depend upon ships crossing oceans, and they are not contiguous. So the British Empire, the Dutch Empire, the Portuguese Empire don't necessarily touch one another. Okay, that may seem like a small thing, but it's something which is enabled by the global scale. Other empires are going to join this, but our main players here are going to be these small European countries. This all begins with an attempt, as I said, to reestablish trade. What do you do to get to Asia if you can no longer walk or take a horse? Well, there are two possible ways. You can go down around Africa, which is what Vasco da Gama does in 1494, or you can head west across ocean, right, across the Atlantic. And that's what Christopher Columbus did in 1492. In both cases, the motivation was trade. It was to get to markets that people already knew existed in Asia. In both cases, the consequence was the creation of empires in the New World, as it was called, because what we now call North America and South America were not known to Europeans, and also in Africa, as Europeans go around Africa, and also in Asia. So the first two countries who were successful in this are the Portuguese, number one, and the Spanish. The Portuguese and the Spanish both control, reach, and control large parts of what's now South America. Spain destroys other empires, the empires of the Aztecs and the Incas. There were roughly 10 million people in these domains, and roughly 90% of them are killed. The Portuguese control what's now Brazil and other parts of South America, but the Portuguese also, because they go around the Cape, they go around Africa, they make their way to India, they manage to establish colonies and trade presence in Africa and in Asia as well. In the late 16th century and 17th century, the Dutch and their East India Company largely supplant the Portuguese in Asia. For a time, it's the Dutch who are the major maritime power in the world. And this, by the way, is an example of a phenomenon which I'm going to mention now in case I forget to mention it later. There are lots of nice little European countries now. And, you know, like Belgium or like the Netherlands. They may not remind you in the first conversation that they used to have incredibly advanced and exploitative imperial relationships with much of the world. And I'm just noting that, right? Because like in this post-imperial world, one of the things which happens in Europe in general is that all of the European countries go back to, oh yes, well, we've always been like little tiny countries in Europe, and mainly, you know, we've been nice to each other, except for those world wars. And the world wars were a bad thing, but we've learned from them. And what doesn't happen very often in European history is connect those world wars to a world of empire, of which they were the last stage, incidentally. And in the Second World War is in large measure an attempt to recreate something like an empire, right, on these models. The Dutch are just a wonderful example of this, because if you go to the Netherlands and you go to art museums, you see the spectacularly good art, which is largely about trade and ships and the nice things that bourgeois households get because of this trade, and that amazing art is all a result of this moment, but it's now within a national framework somehow, right? It's a Dutch art museum. It's not a museum of the Netherlands and the world. It's a Dutch art museum. The same goes, you know, for Belgium. What could the Belgians have possibly done wrong? Well, they established one of the most extraordinarily exploitative relationships in the history of the modern world with Congo. But when you get to a Belgian art museum, everything is framed in a national way, and it's hard to understand what these relationships actually are. Okay, slavery. It's important to understand that, so far as we can tell, slavery has been present from the beginning, and that political organizations have tended to be in the business of enslaving people and selling them. It's or trading them for something shiny. This goes back way before the world empires that I'm talking about. So there will be changes in slavery when it becomes a global phenomenon. But in order to understand the global phenomenon, it's also important to recognize that slavery is present essentially everywhere you look in history until quite recently. And sadly, even in the modern world, it's much more present than one would like to think. But in the histories of smaller states and larger states, you see that there's a very distinct moment often where some sort of clan finds a way to enslave people around them and to sell them for something that they want. And this is a fairly universal tendency in modern world history. What happens then is that sometimes these enslaving relationships become more profitable when someone else comes into the picture who creates an external demand for slaves. A very important example of this is the case of Eastern Europe in the 700s and 800s and 900s, when the Vikings from Scandinavia, they made a tremendous amount of profit by going into what is now northwestern Russia, the Baltics, Belarus, and Ukraine, and enslaving people at scale and selling them southwards by way of intermediaries to Islamic empires who had demand for the people who we might now see as Europeans were trading other Europeans into Asia for silver. This is just one example, though, of a general phenomenon. If my clan is enslaving your clan, and then it turns out that there's a lot of money to be made, I will keep enslaving your clan, and I will do it more ambitiously in order to make that money. And this is just a pattern, unfortunately, which is general. What happens with, let's call it globalization, is the technology of movement becomes more impressive, then the technology of the slave trade also becomes more impressive, and people are carried for longer and longer distances to make these profits. I say all of this because if we don't understand that slavery was already a well-established form of human activity before we get to the age of empire, we can't really understand how slavery becomes so important, because these are transitional stages. So now we'll get to the global history of slavery, which largely has to do with Africa and the New World. Okay, a couple of things about Africa. So the first thing is that in Africa in the 19th century, there was a state system. That state system had largely survived the first few centuries of European colonialism. Because in contemporary discussions of slavery, what often happens is people say, oh, well, the Europeans, they did this terrible thing and they enslaved Africans. And yes, they did a terrible thing, they enslaved Africans. But you can only understand that if you know that slavery had been part of human history before that. It's not like they invented it, they just did it at a much larger scale. And then one of the counterarguments is, oh no, it was the Africans' fault, because look, the Africans enslaved one another. Yes, the Africans did enslave one another, and so did everybody else, pretty much over the course of human history, right? So one has to understand that, like, things get bigger, they grow to a larger scale. And the transatlantic slave trade is, you know, from a contemporary ethical point of view, an atrocity on a much larger scale than previous forms of slavery. But it can only exist because of the traditions and the political possibilities that were already there. Okay, so what happens then is that slavery, which had been a Black Sea phenomenon, a Mediterranean phenomenon, suddenly becomes an Atlantic phenomenon as the technology changes and as the possibilities change. And much of the slaving takes place in Africa, with some Africans exploiting other Africans, or with often Arab slave traders organizing things, but for what is now a much larger economic demand, which is in the New World. Many of the things which are coming from the New World, and for which human beings will be enslaved on the scale of millions, are not, strictly speaking, necessary. They're things that we enjoy. And I just mention this because, like, enjoyment and pleasure are always important factors in human history, and they're not necessarily the ones that were the most slave traders organizing things. But for what is now a much larger economic demand, which is in the New World. Many of the things which are coming from the New World, and for which human beings will be enslaved on the scale of millions, are not, strictly speaking, necessary. They're things that we enjoy. And I just mention this because, like, enjoyment

Aggressiveness and the mass death and trauma involved in slavery has to do with trade in things like sweeteners, sugar, right, molasses, things that made life more pleasant, but which weren't necessarily, strictly speaking, necessary. So with the opening of the Atlantic and with all of the money which could be made in the New World, slavery then becomes a much larger phenomenon. It becomes a much more African phenomenon. And the key centuries here are the 17th and the 18th century. For the colonization of Africa, though, there's an irony of the slave trade, and that is this. In the 17th and 18th centuries, when the slave trade becomes tremendously important for the Spanish, the Portuguese, and then later for the English colonizers of the New World, during that period, the trade with Africa in human beings is largely on the coasts. So it would be on the coasts that the Europeans would interact with whoever was providing them with the slaves, right? This did not require any penetration of the African continent. So during the slave trade, of course, slavery exacerbated, worsened, in some cases brought down interior African political units, but the contact points were on the coast. And I have to set this up because there's an irony which I need you to understand now. Over the course of the 18th century, some of the important European states abandoned slavery and the slave trade. France in 1794, the British in a longer process from 1807 to 1833, the Ottoman Empire in the third quarter of the 19th century. Over the course of the 19th century, most European powers cease to allow the slave trade and then eventually emancipate slaves or make slavery illegal. What happens then is that the European trade with Africa, which had been in slaves on the coast, becomes a penetration of Africa for other goods. So it's the end of the slave trade, which is a precondition for what becomes the race, what's called the race for Africa, in the last quarter of the 19th century, where Europeans become aware of other resources. The ivory trade was hugely important in all of this, but also palm and oils. And so things that people need, but also things that people wanted, become the subject of a more and more thorough European penetration of Africa over the course of about two decades, the 1880s and the 1890s at the end of the 19th century. And this is post-slave trade. It's what happens after the slave trade is over. This brings us to Britain and France. The last two major world powers in chronological order are the British and the French. Then, of course, Canadian history is all about the contest between the British and the French and how that turns out. So the first English colonies are quite late, relatively speaking, in North America, the 1580s or so. The British are in the shadow of the Dutch until pretty deep into the 17th century. The point where British and French preponderance was decided was the Seven Years' War of 1756 to 1763, after which Canada and India both shift to being chiefly under British hegemony. And then it's also in North America where you have, in the American War of Independence in 1776, the first European-on-European anti-colonial struggle. There will be others after that. The American Revolutionary War is an interesting example of European settlers who are revolting against the main European power, which is Great Britain, using what we would now call an anti-colonial line of argumentation. I mean, it's not just important because it begins the history of the United States, and with the British removed, so after not so much the Revolutionary War, but after the War of 1812, the British are essentially removed from the United States part of the North American continent, which allows the Americans to proceed very quickly westward over the course of the 19th century, very quickly westward across the Pacific. So it's important for that reason, but it's also important for the reason that I mentioned earlier with respect to the Greeks. So the American founders were students of Greece and Rome. They were Enlightenment thinkers. And you can see in the early American state the same tension, broadly speaking, that one sees in Athens or in the Greek city-states. Namely, that yes, unlike the British Empire,
the United States of America was established as a constitutional

0: Republic where the predominant political condition was meant to be a condition of citizenship. However, it reproduces, roughly speaking, it reproduces the condition that one finds in ancient Greece, which is, yes, we are citizens, we're not subjects of a king, but not everybody is a citizen, and there's slavery. The arguments that Americans made on behalf of slavery were very often precisely that the Greeks had slaves and the Romans had slaves, and it's an integral part of having a republic or a democracy to have slavery. The debates in the 1840s and 1850s leading up to the Civil War, those kinds of arguments were very often made. And they were made after the Civil War, and in fact they're being made today as well. That, so yes, it's a republic and there are citizens, but not everybody is a citizen. Women obviously can't vote. People without property can't vote. And of course slaves can't vote. That's the starting condition of the American Republic. And I say this because republic and empire, it's a binary conceptually, but it's not necessarily a binary in history. You can be a republic and you can also have imperial tendencies, right? And so the question is, can you actually get all the way to a republic? Can you, and if so, like, doesn't that require you understanding your own imperial history? So, I mean, again, I'll just toss this out as a possible connection to the events of the day. But when ICE is invading American cities now, does this not look like some kind of late stage imperialism? Does it not look a little bit like an empire which, in addition to considering other countries it might invade and so on, is also having it out against its own history, where the people who identify themselves with the original settlers, which is what the word American can often mean in a white supremacist environment, that where the people who identify themselves with the original settlers are saying, well, the rest of you are not American, or the rest of you don't belong here. And I mean, I raise this as questions, right? I mean, these are fresh things, and so there aren't clear answers. But might that not be one answer to the question of what happens after empire, which is that you just keep doing it? Now, I want to move to the European continent. And we're now reaching the point where some of this will start to have some more obvious relevance to what happens in the totalitarian 20th century. The French Revolution also bears within it a very obvious tension between the notion of a republic and an empire. That tension is expressed in French history in the alternation between the state forms of republic and empire, explicitly or implicitly. And from the beginning, it's expressed in the immediate transition from a revolution made in the name of creating a republic into the Napoleonic Wars. And the particular way that it comes out in French history is the notion that we are simultaneously liberating the entire French nation, and as we do that, we are bringing liberation to other people abroad, right? Which is, of course, a very attractive idea, that you can simultaneously free yourself, and part of freeing yourself is you create a mass army. And then that mass army goes out and defeats the noble, feudal, limited armies of other countries. And then what you're bringing to them is liberation. That is an appealing political idea. And it's a slightly different way that republic and empire can be connected from the very beginning. That if I have done such a wonderful job of liberating myself, I have had a national revolution, that makes me the lodestar, the example for everyone else. And if I'm invading them, I cannot possibly be doing anything else besides liberating them, because I have this political knowledge which no one else has. And so the early 19th century, the Napoleonic Wars, reveal that particular way of doing a politics of republic, which can also feel like a politics of empire. Napoleon, of course, said that he was out to clear empire away from Europe. And he did defeat empires, and he did destroy ancient entities like the Holy Roman Empire in the middle of Europe, which had existed for centuries and centuries. He did do those things, and then he put his brothers-in-law in charge. Putting your brother-in-law in power is not exactly the same thing as liberating people. The point, though, is the tension here. A republic is created, and the very first thing, or one of the very first things that republic does, is that it liberates other countries. Liberation, in quotes. And over the course of the 19th century, the French pioneer a version of politics, which will be called Bonapartism. Bonapartism means Bonapartism means I have come to power and democratic reforms maybe are desirable, but they seem very difficult to me. But I have an idea, and that is I'm going to invade another country. Okay, so I'm putting this a little bit cynically, but what Bonapartism means is that you take the attraction of democratic politics, but rather than going through the painstaking process of the democratization of your own society, you direct that energy at some other country. And by a kind of logical magic, the fact that you're intervening in another country in the name of democracy must mean that you yourself are a democracy. Because if you weren't, you wouldn't be intervening in their country in the name of democracy. Okay, there's a flaw in that logic, but it's a very powerful political logic. And it's pioneered by the French, but then it's taken up about a decade later in a slightly more cynical but interesting form by the Germans. What's special about the Germans? What's special about the Germans historically is that you'll notice they weren't on the list of those small European countries which had major world empires. The Germans do in the 19th century have a presence. They have a presence in the Pacific. They have two zones of colonization in Africa, but they do not take part in this major wave from the, let's say, the 1490s to the 1890s of European colonization of the New World, Africa, and Asia. There is no Germany. There is no German state until January of 1871, when the Germans defeat the French and when they take this Bonapartist logic to the next level. And the Bonapartist logic, I say, we are a democracy, we are a republic, and therefore we're going to help other people become a democracy or a republic. What Bismarck does is that he takes the democracy part out. What he says is, we are a nation, and therefore, it is our destiny to bring together everyone who belongs to our nation inside Europe. That, again, it can seem progressive because you're saying, I'm bringing the nation together. But interestingly, what's missing from it is any notion of equality. The Bismarckian solution to German unification was to say, by way of military power and dramatic military victories, I'm going to solve the national question. And the victories were dramatic. The defeat of the Habsburg monarchy first, the defeat of the French later on. These were dramatic military victories which allowed one German state, Prussia, to become the center of a larger unification project, which is completed in the Hall of Mirrors in Versailles in January 1871. The point is that what Bismarck does, and this is his major innovation, and this is also very pregnant, has consequences for the future, is that he says, I'm going to unify the nation by way of military force. It's the military force which becomes the crucial thing. There's actually no notion that it has anything to do with democracy for anybody. It's just the nation. So the category of the nation replaces the category of the republic or of a democracy. Bismarck doesn't claim to be founding a democracy. He's against it. What he's doing is he's establishing a Reich. He's establishing an empire. But it's an empire for the German people, right? The German word for empire, which is Reich, becomes the name of the German state. It doesn't even pretend to be a republic or to be a democracy. So that is the imperial logic coming home. And it's coming home in a very important place, which is Germany. Because Germany, by the end of the 19th century, it's surpassing the English to becoming the most important industrial power in the world. And so the logic of German unification is also partly a logic of markets, and the logic of German imperialism after German unification is also going to be partly a logic of markets. There are a few things that I want you just to catch from all of this. The first is that this has largely been a history of small European domains who, for a period, controlled large parts of the globe. Portugal, Spain, the Netherlands, England, Belgium to some extent. These countries end up controlling, for quite a long time, much of the world. And second point, this is how globalization happened. I think in general, when we say or hear the word globalization, we think of something universal, or we think of something out of time. But this globalization was a historical process which took roughly half a millennium. And that is the globalization that we had. We can't go back and make a different globalization. The globalization that we had and have was an imperial globalization. That is how it happened. And it's the one from which we work when we start in the 20th century or the 21st. Third point, I want you to notice the difference between the land empires and the sea empires. They are different. They tend to be different structurally because in a land empire, there's usually a center. And then you have a gradual spread or a gradual decline of prestige and wealth as you go away from the center. So in the Ottoman Empire, Istanbul is the center. In the Russian Empire, Petersburg is the center. There's a center, and then there's a kind of fading away. And that fading away also concerns identity. And this is typical. Who is a Russian, right, is a question that the Russians have a terrible time, in fact, have not figured out. And part of that has to do with the legacy of a land empire, where the changes from one tribe, one clan, later one nation to another can seem more gradual. In a maritime empire, that's not the case. If you're the British later controlling India, you have a very clear idea who you are, who you're cooperating with and educating, and the much larger everybody else. It's not gradual the way that it is with a land empire. And this also means that practically, a maritime empire breaking up has a kind of clarity that a land empire breaking up might not have. So when the British and the French, when they lose their possessions, those possessions are gone. I mean, there might be a moment of, you might struggle for them, right? When the Dutch lose Indonesia after the Second World War, they fight, they try to keep it, right? But once they've lost it, they've lost it. Whereas in a land empire, if you lose some territory in the border regions, there's always the thought that perhaps we could get those back, right? Because it's just right next door to us. Whereas like when you're the French and you lose Vietnam, the notion that you're gonna go back to Vietnam seems pretty distant. But you get my point. When it's a maritime empire and you lose and you're pushed out, it's a much more distant prospect that you're gonna return. Whereas with a land empire, you're always thinking, well, you know, it's just right there, I can see it. And it was just ours. Okay, so that's a structural thing. And that structural thing brings me into a contingency, which I want you to understand, because it's crucial for what happens in the history of the 20th century. And that is the nature of the First World War. The First World War is a world war because the contestants are world powers. The horrifying scale of destructiveness of the First World War has to do with the fact that the powers concerned are able to gather wealth and also to a considerable extent humans from all over the world. And then in a terrible 4 years, they bring that wealth and those humans together and they fight this war on a very small bit of territory. And that's a general description of the horror of the First World War. In terms of the outcome of the First World War, land empires lose and maritime empires win. The Germans lose, the Ottomans lose, the Russians, they also lose in the sense that their state breaks up and they have a revolution. And the maritime empires, the British and the French, they win. Okay, and that's just a contingent fact, and it's an important contingent fact because it means that while you have one kind of decolonization, like what happens to the Ottoman Empire, what happens to the Russian Empire, the question of decolonization for the British and the French possessions doesn't really arise until after the Second World War. And the fact that Germany loses is relevant to the rise of National Socialism. And so this is, I think, where I wanted to leave you, except with one final thought. And in some way or another, we've covered about 4,000 years, or we've covered 400 or 500 years of imperialism. So you may live in a world where it seems like we're in it constantly in the present, or where history is over, past may not seem to matter. But however that may be, in the late 19th century, in the world in which Hitler was born, Lenin was born, Stalin was born, Churchill was born. In the world in which that generation of people was born, empire was all but totally unquestionable. It was the way things were, and it was the way things had been for centuries. It was normal. So whatever sense of normality you have about this thing that we have now, try to empathetically imagine that they had that sense about empire. And perhaps in a much more deep-rooted way, because whatever we have now has not lasted for very long, whereas empire, a world of empire, had been going on for half a millennium. And so that means that if you think about the life trajectories of, let's say, a Hitler, it's not surprising that Hitler grew up reading fictional stories about the American West. It's not surprising that Hitler imagined that Germany should be a world power the way that the British were a world power, because that was normal. That was the way that things were. It's also not surprising that when Lenin thinks about communism, he thinks about it not on a national scale, but on a world scale, because that was a perfectly logical way to approach the problem. There's a reason why Lenin thought that if there was going to be a revolution, it could be and indeed had to be a world revolution. And that was because globalization had been created by 400 or 500 years of empire. So the very different kinds of ideologies in the period after the First World War, they're not just ideologies which are, you know, self-consistent or contradictory or different from one another or mirroring one another. They also have to do with a biographical experience. And the biographical experience is growing up in the 1880s or 1890s, early 20th century, in a world of empire, in what, so to speak, had always been a world of empire, and then passing through the First World War and seeing many of those empires come down, and then imagining what could come next. And there are different answers to that question of what can come next after empire. Equality is one answer. Another empire is another answer. There are different kinds of answers, but to see the 20th century and the 21st, we have to set the stage in this way. All right. Thank you very much.
1: You were just listening to Timothy Snyder on the world of empire. He spoke at the University of Toronto in January. Timothy Snyder is professor of European history at the University of Toronto. Special thanks to the Monk School of Global Affairs at the University of Toronto. Joe Ritchie is our general manager and editor. I'm David Barsamyan. Thank you for listening.

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4: This week you will be hearing from Albert de Alien. Albert is not human and does not take a human form. Albert has been observing the Earth since mankind first walked erect and used its first weapon. Albert will be presenting, in defense of the alien, Bertram Russell's fatalistic prognosis for the far future of man and an alternative future. Alan will return next week, with the myths of history, the poetry, speeches and documents, the themes of human history expressed through the poetry, the speeches, documents, and myths of the time.
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0: In defense of the alien, Bertram Russell's fatalistic prognosis for the far future of man and an alternative future by Albert Deralien.
1: I have been observing the Earth since mankind first walked erect and used its first weapon. I am not human and do not take a human form. Eons ago, in Earth time, my species left behind our corporeal form and freed ourselves to roam the universe. I was sent here to observe and report on the evolution of the beings that inhabit this planet. I have recently again reported back on my observations. Set out below is a summary of that report, reinterpreted into English for human understanding. My fuller observations are set out in the book itself. The inhabitants are still in a large chemical carbon and water form that gain energy by ingestion of biological products. They live only about 80 Earth years, and a good part of that is occupied as a dependent infant and as a dependent geriatric. They still reproduce by gendered sexual means. They have progressed to an early stage of technological advancement. They have made early steps in space exploration, mainly by automated spacecraft. Their first attempts have left the solar system. They are developing a curiosity about their place in the universe. They have used their technologies to take their planet to the brink of destruction. They produce primitive nuclear bombs that can destroy all life on Earth. They pollute their environment even though they can meet their energy needs using less destructive means. Their tribal conflicts, even at this stage of their evolution, doom billions to a life of subsistence, starvation, and death, principally driven by the need of select few to impose their will on the population. They seek self-identity by the accumulation of power over their fellow humans, and the accumulation of resources that they have no need for. They retain their primitive desire to worship an all-powerful deity that ostensibly sets their path through their short lives, and fails to recognize this is simply a construct that concentrates control in the select few, invariably to the detriment of their population. The male of the species wreaks destruction on their society by pointless aggressive acts of military, economic, and environmental kind. They have abundant resources to maintain their society but choose to concentrate them amongst select tribes, while other tribes go without. The dominant tribes watch with detachment while their social structures and coherence are destroyed, seemingly without realizing the inevitable consequences of this. Humans treat the other species on the Earth as mere things for humans to do with as they please. It remains unclear if the inhabitants of Earth will progress further along the evolutionary path. They are at a turning point, where any small misstep may result in the end of their race or the complete destruction of their planet. The outcome, at this point, is unclear. We will need to carefully monitor the planet for the foreseeable future and prepare for the likelihood of an urgent intervention.

Part 6, Economic and Social Inertia of the Dominant Social Group. Once a dominant social tribe has secured control in a society, it is resistant to change unless that change is clearly to the advantage of that tribe. In liberal democracies, this inertia can manifest in the political process. In autocracies, it is maintained by the subjugation of the population by force or the perversion of the rule of law. By way of example, the policies of successive governments in Australia have been limited by the length of the electoral cycle, because it is this period that is relevant to their re-election. The political debates have centered on how the existing economic pie is to be carved up between competing interest groups, rather than on growing the economic pie as a whole. Most of the existing wealth in Australia just derives from what is dug out of the ground or grown in the soil, with a small amount of capital inflow. Due to the relatively small population of Australia, this wealth results in a high per capita income compared to other countries in the world. Notwithstanding this, the Australian population is told and believes that its affluence is hard-earned. This has become an article of faith for the national tribe, without having asked the question, hard-earned relative to what or who? Relative to the laborers of the Third World or even the working poor of America? The continuing use and dependence on petrol and cars is a case in point. Petrol is not a renewable energy source, it is dirty and it provides a source of geopolitical power on the earth. Technologically, it could have been dispensed with decades ago. In the early 1970s, Doctor Who warned humans that their dependence on the black sludge dug out of the ground was unwise and that humans would come to regret it. At the time, sufficient knowledge existed to have moved to hydrogen power. Every high school science student at that time knew that electrolysis of water produced hydrogen and oxygen, which could then be recombined to release heat. The Apollo and other spacecraft at the time used hydrogen and oxygen-based fuels. The decision to stay with petrol as the preferred fuel for cars was an economic choice, but not a technical necessity. It is often the case that technological solutions will follow the economic decision to pursue a solution, but unfortunately the converse is also the case, that is, adverse economic decision can stifle technology innovation. In the last three decades of the 20th century, humanity did not respond to the warnings by Doctor Who and others about the dangers to the environment. Environmentalists were written off as extremists under different pejorative labels. Again, the messenger was shot. Responsible businesspeople plowed on with their profit-producing projects, and the climate slowly started to change. The history of climate change has shown that these extremists were right and that the responsible businesspeople were wrong and were anything but responsible. They were in fact just motivated by the immediate prospect of profit and power and were not concerned with, and did not want to know about, any adverse environmental legacy they may leave behind. The responsible businesspeople of that time enjoyed their profits and are now gone, leaving a new generation to shoulder the burden they created. The same is happening again today. Australian politics still struggles with the climate change deniers who are still only concerned with the short-term financial and electoral profit from coal, oil, gas, and other activities that objective science shows to be dangerous to the climate. The fact that some people will lose their jobs in the fossil fuel industry is not a reason for maintaining a harmful industry. It is a reason for planned and regulated relocations of the emerging new industries.

Part 7, Maslow's Higher Level Needs, Self-Esteem and Self-Actualization. The fourth level on the Maslowian hierarchy is self-esteem. This may be the first level at which humans are differentiated from other animals, but it is a level that generally receives little prominence in human society. Self-esteem can be as simple as a sense of being politically or physically powerful or financially prosperous, or can be the satisfaction of believing you are being true to your beliefs, whatever they may be and whatever the truth is. For most humans, or more particularly males, there is a simple equation, self-esteem equals power, which equals economic wealth and the capacity to control others. For them, there is no point in having power or wealth unless it can be used. To these people, there is an essential contradiction between possessing power and not using it to their own advantage. Some people and some groups of people generally are motivated to help others and to make the world a better place for all. But as with any general rule, there are exceptions, and exceptions within the exceptions. Not all people in these groups share this motivation. There are some whose motivation is also monetary profit, political posturing, or personal power of some kind, including so-called virtue signaling. Not all activities that provide self-esteem are productive or meaningful. Anton de Saint-Exupéry's The Little Prince contains an entertaining story of how humans can strive for self-esteem or self-fulfillment in the activities they choose, but the chosen activity can be unproductive and meaningless. He gives a range of examples, including a man who would be a king, who is content with the title and theoretical power but has no subjects to rule over. The real issue is that these people generally do not have the political or economic power in the society to affect the evolution of the society's values or ethics. The highest level of Maslowian needs is that concerning self-actualization, which is about the ethical, intellectual, spiritual, and creative pursuit of individuals within the social context. The number of humans engaged in this pursuit is too small to be a significant factor in human development. This need assumes that the lower order needs have been largely satisfied. For most humans, this is not so, and hence this higher order need is essentially irrelevant to them. However, for advanced aliens, the lower order needs were long ago met via the choices in self-directed evolution, leaving available the pursuit of self-actualization. Hopefully, the future of human evolution will take the same course.

Part 8, the role of language, the need for a common human language, and the need for a language for communicating with aliens. The role of language. Humans think, speak, write, and communicate by reference to one or more languages, but this is not true of all species. Most humans do not realize how complex their languages are, how central they are to every human society, and to the development of human thought and learning generally. Languages contain and conceal a cacophony of communal and personal values. Just about every non-trivial expression contains explicit and implicit assumptions. The speaker may or may not be conscious of those assumptions in their choice of language. As well, the speaker has no control over the assumptions or implications that the hearer takes from, or applies to, the interpretation of the received statement. Words and sentences are just symbols used to evoke or provide a meaning to the reader or listener. Neither the written nor the spoken word is self-interpreting, and so is not capable of delivering unambiguous communication. Ambiguity can also arise from the use of different linguistic devices, such as the use of metaphors, analogies, satire, sarcasm, jargon, irony, and implication. The more complex the content of the communication, the more ambiguous is its reception. A statement may be grammatically correct, but does not necessarily contain any logical content. For example, poetry can evoke different feelings in different people, but still have no factual content. Some statements can be constructed of strings of elaborate language, and still convey no meaning. One human recently drew my attention to the growth of a new trend in clothes fashion called the neo-retro-definitive ambiguous look, that I found perplexing. It is a fiction to assume that every grammatically correct statement conveys meaningful content. The misuse of language in this manner is made into an art form by politicians. They are the tools of the trade for propagandists, politicians, advertisers, and conspiracy theorists. There are particular oratorial techniques used by some people to exploit some aspects of language. One such technique is to speak rapidly at an elevated volume, rattling off strings of purported facts and disguised rhetorical questions, interspersed with promises or appeals to self-interest, and with a dash of the power of suggestion. With the rapid succession of a series of plainly true statements interspersed with false statements, the hearer does not have time to recognize and focus on the false statement. The false statement sneaks in under the radar, so to speak. It is a technique often used by religious evangelists to whip their congregations into a frenzy. Politicians use it in electoral diatribes or in question time in parliament. One particularly powerful exponent of this technique was Adolf Hitler, as shown in historical films of the Nazi rallies. But it was not new to Hitler. Military commanders from time immemorial have motivated their soldiers with the same oral diatribes. See, for example, Mel Gibson's, born 1956, portrayal of William Wallace in Braveheart. In some cases, philosophers, poets, writers, and scientists deliberately use obscure or ambiguous language to conceal the fact that they are unable to state their propositions clearly. There is an implicit assumption at play that obscurity equals profundity. Obscurity also discourages close analysis and provides wiggle room for the author and supporters. The alternative is to state the proposition as clearly as possible and then admit the uncertainty in it. One consequence of the limitations of language is the difficulty it raises for talking about existential and metaphysical issues, which are generally not reducible to a kind of binary analysis, true or false, meaning or no meaning. They are not reducible to the logic of mathematics. Poetry, literature, art, and theology may be different ways of dealing with existential and metaphysical issues, albeit in a manner that lacks precision. Indeed, some people consider that some areas of philosophy and poetry are almost indistinguishable. The need for a common language throughout humanity.
a discussion between two astronauts on the International Space Station where one is monolinguistic in Russian and the other is monolinguistic in English, is bound to be a meaningless one. Star Trek and Doctor Who, in different contexts, both found the need to introduce the idea of the universal translator in order for different alien species to communicate with each other. China is presently in the process of enforcing Mandarin in preference to any of the other various different Chinese dialects, as the sole official language that all people in China must learn. There is an obvious advantage to people being able to communicate directly with each other and not relying on a translator, no matter how well-intentioned and competent the translator may be. Each time a statement passes through a translator, there is an increased risk of some translational error. The Old Testament of the Christian Bible contains an explanation for the lack of a common language, in the story of the Tower of Babel found in Genesis 11 verses 1 to 9. In this story, men had set about building a large tower that was intended to reach to the sky. God saw this as a challenge to God's authority over men and so deliberately destroyed the tower and scattered the tribes of humankind across the earth. At the same time, God imposed different languages on the different scattered tribes. This tactic seems to have worked, in that it destroyed any unity in humankind ever since. Humans now need to reverse the Babel tactic and adopt one of the existing languages as a common language. It probably does not matter which language is chosen as long as it is a living language that has evolved to meet the needs of changing technology and culture. But even this simple choice causes conflicts between nationalist tribes, whereby each tribe insists that its language be the common language. Hence the failure of the United Nations to reach consensus on the choice. Viewed from the perspective of the aliens, this is a readily solvable problem, and the tribal impediment to the solution appears childish and churlish. At the end of the day, the purpose of a language is to communicate, but humans have reduced the choice of language to one of power politics among parochially motivated tribes. Communications with the aliens. Human speech, writing, or sign language will of themselves not be of any use in communications with the less developed aliens. They may even constitute a barrier because of the content, the language conditions and the constraints the human cognitive processes, which will almost certainly not be consistent with that of the aliens concerned. Advanced aliens would have the capacity to communicate with humans by communications implanted directly into the human brain, at either the conscious or subconscious level. This would be interpreted by humans as thoughts, visions or dreams, or perhaps as internal voices. Humans would not know that these thoughts were of external origin. This scenario featured in the classic movie Blade Runner, showing humans as incapable of differentiating between real and implanted memories. There have been a range of humans in history who have introduced new and innovative ideas that have initiated a paradigm shift in the intellectual history of man. 46 Some of these ideas were incidents of direct alien intervention in the manner described above. Then the obvious question for humans is, why do the aliens not reveal their existence and immediately intervene in human intellectual and moral evolution? The answer is simply that the aliens have no intention of intervening and taking control of human evolution, for the same reason as embodied in the so-called Prime Directive of Star Trek, to monitor but not disclose or intervene in any overt manner, other than to save. Humans are not privy to the thoughts of the aliens any more than they are to the thoughts of other humans. If aliens have not revealed themselves, then there must be a reason for it. The fact that humans do not know that reason does not mean that the reason does not exist. In the end, it could be that the purpose of the universe is to create and nurture independently evolving intelligence that will eventually be elevated to a different mode of existence within the universe. The aliens may only be the agent of that purpose. In this case, it is entirely wrong to see aliens as a threat to humans. They are not a threat, rather, they may be something akin to humanity's metaphorical cosmic fairy godmother, and the producers and directors of Star Trek and Doctor Who may be guilty of defaming them. The fourth fundamental proposition,
aliens are not a threat to humans, but are fellow benign participants in the evolutions of the universe.

Part 9, Priorities for Humankind's Immediate Future. Protecting the Earth. There will be no intermediate or far future for humankind if it perishes with the Earth. If the Earth perishes, everyone and everything on the Earth will perish with it. The wealth of an individual will be immaterial, as will be their status in society. To preserve its present and its future, humankind must, as far as possible, protect the planet and all upon it, from a plethora of risks, including asteroids, solar flares, coronal mass ejections, free-floating black holes, destruction of the environment, destruction of other species, geological and volcanic activity, pandemics, the rise of extremists, wars, and all the social injustices that one human tribe inflicts upon another. The risks arising from environment destruction and climate change are now at the fore of public policy, but this was not always so. As long ago as 1798, the poet and philosopher Samuel Taylor Coleridge, 1772-1834, in his epic poem, The Rime of the Ancient Mariner, warned of the danger of man at war with nature. In the poem, an albatross guided the mariner and his ship through the perils of its voyages. But one of the mariner's crew could not help but engage in gratuitous violence and shot the innocent albatross. As a result, a range of disasters descended upon the mariner and his ship, and no crew member but himself survived. Before his death, the crew member that killed the albatross was forced to hang the dead albatross around his neck. The albatross was a metaphor for the magnanimity of nature towards humanity. The dead albatross hung around the neck symbolized the burden that humankind will need to bear if it goes to war on nature. Naturally, Coleridge's message went unheard. Humans at war with nature also includes war on the other species on the planet. Humans do not kill only for food. Most life forms on the planet perish as part of the pursuit of profits and through human overpopulation. Some humans kill just for the pleasure of it, or for something they call sport. Just image the fate of humanity if the aliens decided to treat humans and the Earth in a similar manner to the way humans treat each other, the animals and the Earth. Humans would feel indignant at the unfairness of the aliens, but the same humans have no conscience about their behavior to other vulnerable people, other species, or the Earth itself. In one episode of an Australian comedy show, two men with high-powered rifles were out at night in a utility truck with spotlights, engaging in the sport of shooting kangaroos. In the show, a kangaroo called Skippy was also armed with a high-powered rifle and was propped up behind the fork of a tree. When the two men fired at Skippy, Skippy fired back. The two men then retreated to their utility and drove to the local police station to report a dangerous and maniacal kangaroo. The men simply assumed the right, as humans, to shoot Skippy and did not allow or expect that Skippy had any right to self-defense. In their minds, the rules of the sport were simple, and Skippy's role was to be killed. As another example, one of the ever-present dangers to the Earth are the various forms of flares from the Sun, including electromagnetic pulses and coronal mass ejections, both of which are capable of frying electrical circuitry and computer chips. In the late 19th century, the Earth was hit by a large coronal mass ejection, known as the Carrington Event, which took out the telegraph system in North America and elsewhere. The overall damage was minimal because there had been little development in the electrification of cities, machinery driven by electric power, and the use of motor cars. The Earth was hit again in 1989 by a small ejection that took out the electricity in some eastern parts of North America, and Australia suffered widespread power losses in Easter 2022. Large solar flares and ejections constantly occur on the Sun. But the Earth is a small target when viewed because there had been little development in the electrification of cities, machinery driven by electric power, and the use of motor cars. The Earth was hit again in 1989 by a small ejection that took out the electricity in some eastern parts of North America, and Australia suffered widespread power losses in Easter 2022. Large solar

anything running on computer chips or circuitry. There would be massive power surges. All communication systems, including the banking system, would fail. There would be no electricity for heating, cooling, running engines, driving petrol pumps, or running industry. Cars, trains, boats, other than sailing boats, and aeroplanes would not function. The countries of the Earth would be reduced to conditions akin to a collection of 19th century agrarian communities. But the Earth at that time did not contain 8 billion people, and the communities were not megacities. Most people now, including farmers, do not have the relevant agrarian knowledge necessary for survival under these conditions. Cities would be mostly deserted. The Earth could descend into a new Dark Ages that could last for centuries. Some space agencies are taking the issue seriously and have positioned several solar satellites in orbit around the Sun to monitor and study solar flares. There are some terrestrial stations that monitor the impact of flares, including on the ionosphere and the interruption to radio communications. But these measures are about detection and not prevention of the consequences of the strike. Even if a flare is detected by a solar satellite and signaled to the Earth, the signal to the Earth from the Sun takes 8 minutes to arrive. An electromagnetic pulse will arrive at the same time, and a coronal mass ejection will arrive within 30 minutes after that. There will not be any serious opportunity to shut down the satellites, the electricity grids, all the various engines, and take other necessary steps. Beyond the solar observatories, almost no steps are being taken by the governments and commercial interests to address this threat. Nations continue to launch vulnerable satellites, decline to localize, bury and harden their electricity grids, or to build terrestrially based communication backups. The weaponization of space continues apace. It is all a product of the politics of profit, for which the people of the planet will eventually and collectively pay the price. In the event of a failure to adopt change, this is a near certainty. Expanding into the solar system. In the short term, humans could colonize the solar system. It is known that the solar system has almost limitless supplies of water and hydrocarbon for fuels that are potentially accessible to humans. The asteroid belt is mostly ice water. The Moon and Mars have water, and at least two moons of Saturn and Jupiter have oceans of water greater than those on the Earth. The gas giant planets, Jupiter and Saturn, and the ice giant planets, Uranus and Neptune, each have atmospheres of hydrocarbon, as does the moon Titan. Helium-3, the rare earth metals and other metals are accessible and abundant. Colonizing the solar system would be a staged process with lessons to be learned with each step. It will be a huge and hopefully unifying undertaking for the human species. There is currently some cause for hope in the form of the nascent Artemis program that is now well underway, to colonize the moon and to use it as a springboard into the solar system. But even now, needless geopolitical posturing has put the future of the program at risk. Reliance on hope can be risky, because hope can act as an anesthetic to action and de facto permission for passivity and procrastination. A contrary view on hope was put by the American philosopher Harold Zinn, 1922-2010, to be hopeful in bad times is not just foolishly romantic. It is based on the fact that human history is a history not only of cruelty, but also of compassion, sacrifice, courage, and kindness. What we choose to emphasize in this complex history will determine our lives. If we see only the worst, it destroys our capacity to do something. If we remember those times and places, and there are so many, where people have behaved magnificently, this gives us the energy to act, and at least the possibility of sending this spinning top of a world in a different direction. And if we do act, in however small a way, we do not have to wait for some grand utopian future. The future is an infinite succession of presents, and to live now as we think human beings should live, in defiance of all that is bad around us, is itself a marvelous victory. To date, when people have left the Earth, they report seeing it as a small and fragile blue orb, the spaceship Earth, sailing in a dark sea of space on the rim of the blinding sun.

For most of these people, this experience evokes empathy for the planet and all who sail upon it. Perhaps if enough people from diverse backgrounds have this experience, it may progressively overcome the parochial and mound attitude and evoke a similar, but greater, effect than did Carl Sagan's, 1934-1996, pale blue dot seen from Voyager, or the Earthrise photograph taken from the Moon. The path for the short-term future. The present endeavors by humans of goodwill to find political, economic, and ethical solutions to humankind's existing problems, take the present state of humanity as a given, with all its primitive evolutionary features referred to in this book. They do not posit any significant change on this front. For this reason, these endeavors are just tinkering around the edges of the problem. They ignore the elephant in the room, presumably in the belief that they cannot do anything about it, and it is assumed that human nature will remain what it is. Some politicians and international agencies do struggle with finding a way of encouraging the greedy, the power-hungry, the misogynist, the neurotic, people with all manner of other subconscious drivers, and those from the disparate tribes to come to a reconciliation or agreement on a common approach to humanity's differences and disputes. They attempt to discourage, or at least limit, wars and other forms of violence to manageable events. These endeavors mostly fail because of the elephant in the room. In the near future, there appears to be little prospect of any significant change in human nature, and so the best that can be expected is a more successful tinkering. Change will be slow, unless of course one of the catastrophic events referred to above occurs, and then change will be sudden and probably disastrous. In the near future, humankind should seek to take small steps to attempt to change human nature, mainly through education on a global scale. It could set up alternative role models to the greedy entrepreneur or corrupt government official, discourage false information and manipulation of populations, encourage new metrics for personal success, rein in the excesses of unproductive activities and limit them to their useful domain, encourage the use of a common language, the common pursuit of man in space, and set up a world court and police force with plenary global jurisdiction to actively intervene. And stop resorting to violence as a mode of dispute resolution. If there were progress, then first contact with aliens may occur. This would be the most historic happening in human history, in religious terms akin to the spiritual redemption of humankind, the other species of the Earth, and the Earth itself, which may each then enter a new era of evolution towards their respective teleological ends. One good reason for humanity accepting the challenge of change referred to above is self-interest, because a failure to do so will probably lead to an ensuing cyclical dark ages, and then to the eventual extinction of humanity consistent with Bertrand Russell's prediction and lament.

0: You've been listening to In Defense of the Aliens, The Far Future of Humanity, Bertram Russell's fatalistic prognosis for the far future of man and an alternative future, by Albert de Alien. Albert has also written The Intervention, The Failed Attempt by the Aliens to Save Humanity.
1: This is my further report on problems unfolding on the Earth and the ethical issues it has raised for our universal community. Divergent opinions have arisen over whether we should intervene in the development of humans to prevent their extinction, and if so, to what extent. Or should we leave them to continue down their chosen path to their inevitable extinction? Our existing policy of non-intervention until a primitive species is on the cusp of taking their place amongst the cosmic communities, both technologically and ethically, has generally worked. However, there have been some failures leading to the extinction of some species that had enormous potential. We have asked ourselves, what if we had intervened in some small but significant way to save these species? What have we all lost in the loss of each of these species? We were confronted with this same choice with the pending extinction of humans on the Earth. Humans have both good and bad qualities. Their technological development had progressed in an expected manner, but their ethical evolution was retarded. They retained the same primitive survival instincts and behaviors that they developed from the time they first walked erect and formed social structures. They have retained the same primitive psychological drivers that first motivated their urges for sexual reproduction. They compete with each other for irrational reasons when cooperation would advance them all. They deceive and kill each other in the pursuit of social status and the accumulation of resources when there is ample for all. In the face of the certain annihilation of the Earth and all upon it by the approaching black hole in only 300 Earth years, we decided on a limited intervention in which, for the short period of 30 Earth years, we actively intervened to suppress their capacity, but not their motivation, for violence. We engineered a temporary model social structure and governance for them which would benefit all humans, and gave them a chance to develop the capacity to move humans and other species to a new Earth. In those 30 years, humans made rapid progress and there was hope for their future. But at the end of that period, when we lifted the suppression on violent behavior, humans equally rapidly regressed to their former violent and primitive ethical and social regimes. Our intervention had two goals. We were hoping that our limited intervention would allow humanity to save itself, and that it would also inform our views about the extent that we should intervene in other species' development. We hoped this experiment might assist us in assessing when a species' evolutionary path might be altered, and which species we should leave to their own chosen fate. Our intervention failed on both goals.
0: He has also written The Ultimate Fate of Humanity.
1: This is my final report about the now extinct human species, although many former humans now live with us in the energy manifold. It is a report on the simulations we have carried out to test the likely outcome had we intervened more directly and overtly in human affairs rather than leaving them to make their own choices on their own future, which turned out to be a disaster. Our intervention involves major ethical issues which remain relevant to how we deal with other evolving species on other planets.
0: You can purchase copies of these at Amazon, available as a paperback or

You've been listening to In Defense of the Aliens, The Far Future of Humanity, Bertrand Russell's Fatalistic Prognosis for the Far Future of Man and an Alternative Future, by Albert de Alien. Albert has also written The Intervention, The Failed Attempt by the Aliens to Save Humanity, The Ultimate Fate of Humanity. You can purchase copies of these at Amazon, available as a paperback or Kindle.

0: This is New York City. I'm James B., and stay tuned now for The Man. With 2 hours of uninterrupted nostalgia, with the accent on jazz. And now, the sounds of satin. Tom Parker.
1: Well, many thanks to you, James B., and hi, everyone. Tom Parker with you for the next 2 hours, our musical bag, Nostalgia with the Accent on Jazz. Always a delight to spend these 2 hours together with you. This is our time. Our time to relive laid-back sounds of yesteryear. From New York, jazz, nice and easy.

0: That's the hard bop tenor saxophonist, name of J.R. Montrose. J.R. Montrose, a Detroit product of the 1950s, 60s onwards. Did a lot of work together with the guitarist Kenny Burrell, John Coltrane also. Listening there to a track called Bobby Pin, his composition from his album called J.R. Montrose. Good lineup in there too. There's Ira Sullivan was the trumpet player, Horace Silver on piano, and Wilbur Ware and Philly Joe Jones in the rhythm section. The sounds of Mr. J.R. Montrose. From Manhattan, this borough of New York City, we'd like to welcome in stations throughout Australia to all states. Thanks to the Australian Community Radio Network, the network sponsored by APRA, bringing you the music of the nation through community stations. Welcome to the sounds of New York City. Welcome. Good to be with you. Tom Parker in the chair, and 2 hours of goodies ahead of us, right? Right.
1: I'll Davis walk.

0: Miles Davis walked off the stage.
1: So what?
0: That's what the folks are all saying.
1: So what?
0: Oh yes, he did leave the stage.
1: So what?
0: Soon as his solo was over.
1: So what?
0: Coltrane, he sneaked off the stage.
1: So what?
0: That's what you folks are all saying.
1: So what?
0: Oh yes, they both left the stage.

0: what?
1: So what indeed? Well, along with King Pleasure, Lambert Hendricks and Ross, Eddie Jefferson was certainly a big star of jazz vocalese. In other words, putting lyrics to famous jazz solos. A bunch of albums over a 15-year, very successful career that sadly came to an end when the 60-year-old Jefferson, he was shot dead outside the Detroit club that he was appearing at. That'll do it. This is the album called The Jazz Singer, and of course the Coltrane composition, So What? The scatting of Mr. Eddie Jefferson. Tenor saxophonist to Warren Marsh, his passing, his death, on stage at the Los Angeles Jazz Room Dontys in 1987 was, you could say, a strangely fitting end to a life that seemed to have been spent kind of, you could say, mid-solo. He collapsed on stage in the middle of playing out of nowhere. Can you believe that? In the middle of out of nowhere, kind of summed up, of course, the existence of his jazz world that came under the influence of that blind pianist Lenny Tristano. Let's enjoy him now, the sounds of the tenor saxophonist, Warren Marsh.

I guess you could say they really enjoyed it, right? 1980, the year, 1980, and Berlin, and the sounds of Mr. Warren Marsh, the Lenny Tristano composition called April. It's two of a kind time right now, time to put a couple of song titles together in sentence form, and making that indeed your two of a kind. Okay, this week we're saying hi to Sydney, Ron. Ron in Sydney. Hi to you, Ron. Thanks for your two of a kind. Goes like this. Why try to change me now? Oh, I know why. And so do you.

I try to change me now? Oh, I know why. And so do you. It's Joni Summers and Mel Torme. This week's two of a kind's a goodie. Thanks to Sydney's Ron. Thank you, Ron, and let's hear from you again. Yes, good folk out there. Let's put a couple of song titles together in sentence form and make that indeed your two of a kind. More of that next week. You're listening to From New York, Jazz Nice and Easy across Australia on the Community Radio Network. I'm Tom Parker. The name of Carmel Jones. Carmel Jones, well, certainly doesn't ring a lot of bells in jazz or anywhere else that music lives. Carmel Jones, well, he came out of Kansas City with trumpet in hand. He headed to California. And, of course, for the good times that jazz had to offer. Not to be found, though, for a Mr. Jones, who eventually moved off and across to Europe. Well, after a couple of years, a rather despondent musician with trumpet in hand returned to his hometown, Kansas City, where he remained for the rest of his life. He was a fine trumpet player, just never got the breaks, I guess. This is he, Carmel Jones.

Sounds of Carmel Jones, trumpet playing Carmel Jones, together with Forrest Westbrook, was the piano player, wonderful bass player Gary Peacock in there, Bill Schwemmer on drums. The album's called purely and simply Carmel Jones. It was recorded at the Westbrook Studio in Santa Monica, California, of course. Way back then, it was actually a demo tape for record company, and no one bothered to use it. Some 50 years on later, it was heard, listened to, enjoyed, dug out, and finally released, such as the fortunes for this man. Trumpet playing of Carmel Jones. Willow, Weep For Me. To a couple of love songs.

Brian Shaw with some heavy backing there from Maynard Ferguson's trumpet, Love Letters, and then Diana Shaw. After Diana Shaw, I should say, Joni Mitchell, Don't Go to Strangers. A couple of love songs right there. Harold Land was very much a permanent feature on the California scene, the West Coast jazz scene, mainly around about the 50s and 60s. He was out of Texas originally, off to LA. Harold Land's tenor sax was always there, dependable to the core. Well, 1994, closing in on the end of his career, Harold Land's album was called A Lazy Afternoon. Lazy Afternoon. With the sultry, lush, accomplished arrangements of Mr. Ray Ellis. This album certainly lives up 100% to its title. So, are you comfy? Got the pipe out, slippers? Okay. Here's Harold Land.

sounds of the tenor saxophonist Harold Land and that Lazy Afternoon. Let's look at a husband and wife team of the very best kind. Individually, stars in their own right. As a team, they were known as Mr. and Mrs. Swing through the 1930s and 40s. They came out of the old Paul Whiteman Orchestra, talking about singer Mildred Bailey and her husband, the vibes player, Red Norvo. Well, in 1933, leaving that Paul Whiteman Orchestra, they enjoyed much success, Red Norvo with his own band now, and then, of course, Mildred Bailey up front. Recording contracts and fame enjoyed by Mr. and Mrs. Swing. Great sounds, great memories. Enjoy with me now, memories of 1930s and 40s.

Nice memories there. Memories of the 1930s, 40s. Mr. and Mrs. Swing. The vibes playing Mr. Red Norvo and wonderful Mildred Bailey. With Rockin' Chair and of course, the big band of Red Norvo with a great old classic, A Russian Lullaby. Mr. and Mrs. Swing, remembered fondly. From New York, this is Jazz Nice and Easy, serving Australia with laid-back sounds designed with only you in mind. We have restful sounds to ease you in or ease you out of that helter-skelter day. In Manhattan, I'm Tom Parker. Indeed, it's time for our special of the week, Sound Trilogy. Three tracks of that special guest, or a musical theme.

One Sound Trilogy, Ron, Betty, and Benny. The Carters of Jazz. The name of Carter, so many, distributed and played across jazz. We're going to take three for this week's Sound Trilogy. You know, he played bass on 2,221 record sessions, making him the most recorded bass player in history. I'll throw in a few other things too, like also playing cello and winning three Grammy Awards, solo career of more than 60 years from within the Chico Hamilton group, right up to being the anchor of the Miles Davis group of the 1960s. Talking about Ron Carter. Ron Carter was always there. His albums from the early 1960s Blue Note years to the 70s and a mainstay at the record label CTI, the bass playing Ron Carter always there. And one of the board of directors of the Jazz Foundation of America, a foundation formed to help protect and save America's elderly jazz and blues musicians through hard times. Ron Carter, always there.

The bass playing of Ron Carter. Sonny Rollins' composition, Edgin'. No one has taken the human voice closer to the flexibility and adventurousness of instrumental jazz than Betty Carter. The lady often phases the lyrics of a song so that a familiar tune becomes unrecognizable, while her wordless improvisations on a theme, well, they're just endless. Long been a cult figure in jazz. Betty Carter.

Betty Carter, Round Midnight. Well, he was a giant of pre-war jazz fore or aft. Benny Carter has always been a musician's musician, revered for his playing, his compositions and arrangements. A true gentleman of jazz. His polished and meticulously crafted playing remained in demand throughout his years, and seeing him becoming the first black musician to break into the lucrative field of film and television. Indeed, the gentleman, Benny Carter.

three musicians bearing the same surname. Three musicians, each in their own field, the finest in their art. The finest that jazz proudly delivers. From bass playing to vocalizing to the saxophone sound. All the message remains loud and clear. Jazz lives on. Carried onwards, of course, thanks, and a big thanks, to Ron, to Betty, and Benny. The Carters of Jazz. And that's our sound trilogy of the week.

simply just a wonderful recording, and no two ways about it. The album belonging to Quincy Jones, who did all the arrangements and conducting. The album called Gula Matari, and that's the track that we just heard. And everyone's on this album. It's an A&M album from 1970, and everyone from Ray Brown to Bill Jackson to Freddie Hubbard and, Uncle Tom Copley and all, Eric Gale, Herbie Hancock, Bob James. It's an endless array of great stars on a great album. The album called Gula Matari, Quincy Jones. It's Keith Jarrett.

great ECM recording, one of the best, featuring the man himself, Mr. Keith Jarrett on piano, Gary Peacock on bass, and Jack DeJohnette on drums. And Duke Ellington composition, right? Everyone's recorded that. Nicely done there from Keith Jarrett. Things Ain't What They Used To Be, the Ellington composition. It's taken from this ECM album, recorded live at the New York Town Hall, the Town Hall here in New York, 1970. The album is called The Cure.

From New York, Jazz Nice and Easy is produced in studios in Manhattan, New York City, and heard nationally across Australia on the Community Radio Network. Well, an old clock on the wall says we're out of here. It's time to close out our little soiree. Let's do it again next week. Same time, same place. Well, I'll see you here. In New York, I'm Tom Parker.

Guitarist Randy Johnston opening up the breeze this week, and a piece called Blues for the Millennium, which he recorded in 1996, getting ready for Y2K, which never really happened. With Randy Johnston, Yuri Kane piano, Nat Reeves bass, and Mickey Roker drums. Comes from an album, Somewhere in the Night. Well, Somewhere in the Night, the breeze is getting to you in some far-flung corners of the planet. Coming to you from studios of 4MBS Classic FM, MBS Lite, Digital Radio and Silver Memories Nostalgia Radio in Brisbane. Thanks for joining us on The Breeze.

Oh, it has to be the morning after. Blame it on the night before. Pianist Dave Kokoski from the Persistent Dreams album, that tune that was made famous in the Poseidon Adventure. And with Dave Kokoski, Ed Howard playing acoustic bass and Ron Perofsky drums. Another nice long track on the breeze this week from Diane Reeves and Stormy Weather. Hope you sort of get through it okay.

There's a song that's something of a standard these days, Stormy Weather, written by Harold Arlen and Ted Kohler a million years ago or thereabouts. Diane Reeves, featuring Tanika Postner playing soprano sax. And it comes from her Beautiful Life album, which won her a Grammy Award for Best Jazz Vocal Album of the Year back in 2013. She won 5 Grammy Awards for that same award in total as Diane Reeves. Quite a talent. We've had the morning after, now we have Sunday afternoon. This is saxophonist Andrew O. On the Breeze.

Guitarist Louis Shelton, originally from Arkansas in the United States, has been on the Gold Coast for about a dozen years or so. Famous one there, Rio de Janeiro Blue, from the album. What is the name of his album? Souvenir. Thank you, Louis Shelton. And Andrew Oh, the tenor saxophonist before that, Sunday Afternoon. Here's a couple of songs back-to-back written by Dave Frischberg and made famous by Blossom Dearie. But this week we're going to hear Nancy Wilson and Ramsey Lewis together, followed by Janet Seidel.

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And before that, Peel Me a Grape with Nancy Wilson, supported beautifully by Ramsey Lewis playing piano. And both songs written by Dave Frischberg, and I guess you could call them novelty songs. Bit of fun, and what's wrong with having a little bit of fun?

sounds of Special Effects featuring guitarist Kiela Minucci and Butterfly from the 2001 album of the same name. Next up on The Breeze, a real international effort. It's only three players: Mark Isaacs, the pianist from Australia, Dave Holland, the bassist from the UK, and Roy Haynes, the drummer from the USA, from the Encounter album, Thai Min.

Tai Min from the album Encounters, Mark Isaacs, Dave Holland and Roy Haynes together. And the final track on The Breeze this week comes from the Brisbane group, Tropical Dance Sextet, featuring the vocals of Eddie Gazzani, originally from Rio de Janeiro.

da. Doralice by Antonio Almeida and Dorival Caymmi. The Tropical Dance Sextet from Brisbane, featuring the vocals and guitar of Eddie Gazzani. Roberto Fontana was the trumpeter, with Peter Freeman the leader playing double bass, and Nico Lea percussion. Thank you so much for your company on The Breeze this week. I hope you have a good week, whatever you do, and look forward to joining you next time. I'm John Deegan. Ciao for now.

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0: 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The problem is, my wife and I love going out for a meal, and I'm worried about how we can keep eating out without ruining my eating plan.
1: If you enjoy eating out, having diabetes need not deprive you of this enjoyable experience. 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Choose menu items that contain breads, cereals, vegetables or fruits, and which have a moderate amount of added sugar. 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You can also talk with your doctor or diabetes educator about ways to enjoy dining out while still managing your weight and your diabetes.
2: We play the music.
1: 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Choose menu items that contain breads, cereals, vegetables or fruits, and which have a moderate amount of added sugar. If you're using insulin, be aware that your meal may be served later than usual, so take your insulin with you and give your injection as the meal arrives. You can also talk with your doctor or diabetes educator

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starts late in the evening. 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

0: This is your captain speaking. 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I just got a video of my son with our dog. 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
1: Imagine the pilot of a plane putting lives at risk like this. Yet some people think it's still okay to text and drive. Texting takes your eyes off the road, risking your life and the lives of others. Stop texts, stop wrecks.
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He had a little trouble lately getting sleep. He was saying something I can't.

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My smile is brilliant. My glance is tender. But I'm noted most for my unspoiled gender. I've been made Miss Rheingold, though I never touch beer. And I'm the person to whom they say, "You're sweet, my dear." The only etchings I've seen have been behind glass. And the closest I've been to a bar was at ballet class. Prim and proper. The girl who's never been cased. Well, I'm tired of being pure and not

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Thank you very much for having us, ladies and gentlemen. We're called the Wilson Pickers. This is our last song. This comes off our record. You Can't Catch Fish from a Train. This is written by Ben Salter, our man in black.

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2: G'day.
1: Trev thinks he's a kitchen pro and doesn't bother with instructions.
2: Who needs instructions? I've got instincts.
1: Instincts, huh? Trev just cooked a chicken at 15 degrees for 10 minutes.
2: Why is it still clucking?
1: Cooking instructions and cooking temperatures matter. So, to avoid serving chicken tartare, it pays to look before you cook.
2: Fine, what does it say on the... Oh.
1: Remember, read the label and look before you cook.
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Whoa, dog, I'm gonna drink cherry wine. Boy, the lights downtown. Thank you no more, whiskey.

I stop down by Jeff Avenue. 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Now I show the women just what to do. 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
2: My wife has been diagnosed with diabetes, and I'm trying to encourage her to get some exercise. How much should she be doing? And how will it help her?
3: If you have diabetes, you don't need to suddenly start going for long runs or long sessions at the gym. Regular physical activity can become an enjoyable part of your day, resulting in long-term benefits to your diabetes and your overall health. Getting regular physical activity and not smoking are both very important to the health of people with diabetes. Physical activity helps to improve the body's response to insulin, which can lower blood glucose levels. It will also help you to control your weight, lower your blood pressure, and improve your cholesterol, which reduces the risk of heart disease. It's recommended that you aim to spend a total of at least 30 minutes on most, if not all, days of the week, doing some form of moderate intensity physical activity. Remember to talk to your doctor about the types of physical activity that will be best for you.
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The experiences that Don and I have had here the last two nights are so rare. I don't know, we'll never have another two nights like this the rest of our lives, no matter what happens. And I thank you all for it. It's just been unbelievable. Thank you.

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Radio.

G'day, this is Eric Banner for RAD. Recording artists, actors and athletes against drink driving. Here's a simple word of advice. If you enjoy a drink when you go out, keep it simple. Unless you're a rocket scientist, how do you really know whether you're under or over the limit? So try this. Either drink or drive. Don't mess around trying to do both.

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1: Good morning, I'm Laura Devoy. The H5 strain of avian influenza has been confirmed in a long-nosed fur seal found in South Australia. Federal authorities say it's the first detection of H5 bird flu in a mammal species in Australia. In a statement, Chief Veterinary Officer Beth Cookson says while it's a concerning development, it was not unexpected in areas where there are high levels of infection in wild birds. Ukraine's President Volodymyr Zelensky says it would be too dangerous to hold an election while the country fights Russia's invasion. His comments came hours after former Defence Minister Mykhailo Fedorov told the BBC an election was in the country's interest.
2: It's definitely in my vested interest because I want this war to be over and Ukraine to become a successful country. So yeah, this is in my interest for sure. But of course, it's also in the interest of all Ukrainians.
1: Mr. Fedorov was dismissed from office just last month. Ukraine has been under martial law since Russia launched its invasion in February 2022. At least 30 people have died after a mound of rubbish collapsed onto homes in the West African nation of Guinea. Another 22 people were injured, several seriously. The government says significant resources, including the military, have been deployed to search for survivors. The collapse at a major waste site occurred following heavy rain. Australia Post and logistics company StarTrack are recruiting more than 3,500 people to manage Christmas parcels. Last year, a record 111 million parcels were delivered in the lead-up to Christmas. Australia Post says this year is also expected to be busy. Executive General Manager Sue Davies explains the type of workers Australia Post is after.
3: Truck drivers and forklift operators are high on our wish list as we prepare for the busiest time of year. But we're also looking for people to join our mail and parcel processing facilities across our network, and many of those roles don't require previous experience.
1: Artists from across the country have taken part in this year's Swan Hill Print and Drawing Acquisitive Awards. The winners have been announced and the exhibition has opened its doors to the public, who are invited to view contemporary prints and drawings that highlight the diversity of Australia. Director Ian Tully told National Radio News about this year's winners.
4: Story from the artist about her journey through life in different residences, and all of that being documented through this. The other work, which is a large-scale lino print, is a beautiful thing that is installed on the wall like a big ribbon that billows and like soft waves coming out from the wall.
1: Turning to sport, in the AFL, the Sydney Swans have ended their home and away season with a 53-point win over North Melbourne. Coach Dean Cox says it was a tough week for the club.
5: The most pleasing thing I found out of the day is the way that they responded, the energy they had, and to play the brand of footy we were after was great.
1: Hawthorn smashed West Coast by 62 points and Port Adelaide defeated Essendon 16-9-105 to 14-11-95. Swans forward Charlie Curnow won the Coleman medal for the most goals in the home and away season with 69. It's the third time he has won the award. And in Formula One, Lando Norris has won the Dutch Grand Prix ahead of Kimi Antonelli and George Russell. Australian Oscar Piastri finished sixth.
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7: Oh, good morning, Canberra. Hey, the microphone just fell off. Hang on for a minute. I've got to put it back on again. Blimey, Charlie, that's never happened before. Oh, dear me. Oh, boy, oh, boy. What else is going to happen? All right. Hang on for a minute. All right. Now, why did that fall off? Oh, dear. Microphone just fell off its hook. That's not supposed to happen. The whole thing's broken off. Oh, good grief. All right. I'm trying to screw it back in here, folks. It looks like, no, that didn't work. What's going on here? Aha! I got it. All right. That's never happened before. But I guess there's a first time for everything. 4 minutes past the hour of 6 o'clock, and after all, it is a Monday morning, and I'm just trying to screw this microphone back in, and oh, that'll do. Whoops. Now the arm doesn't want to stay there. Oh, God. What else is going to happen here? Okay, that'll do. All right. Now, we say good morning, Canberra. And I am here. Don't ask me how. But anyway, I am here. All right. So we said good morning. Hang on, let's try that all again.
6: Good morning, Canberra and the world. You're tuned to Peter Herman, live and kicking for the next 3 hours on Valley FM 89.5 in Arundale, Canberra.
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radio. We got everything sorted out here. Before we do the weather, we at Valley FM recognise the Ngunnawal people. We recognise past, present and emerging on the ground that we broadcast from here at Valley FM. All right, let's have a look at some weather for you. Oh, blimey, Charlie. Now, we don't need that on anymore. Oh, gaw blimey. All because the microphone fell off. It's thrown me out of whack. We've got a couple of announcements to make after 7 o'clock. But in the meantime, we're not going to worry. Oh, we better do that as well. So anyway, okay, so today's weather, before we start our program, and I've wound the microphone back onto its screw here, and it's working. Oh, God. Canberra for Monday, the chance of fog. Well, I can tell you what, there weren't any fog this morning when I left home. Clear as a bell. Absolutely clear as a bell. Bit of frost on the windscreen, but otherwise as clear as a bell. So Canberra for Monday, the chance of fog and frost this morning, mostly sunny afternoon. I reckon it's going to be an absolute beautiful day today. Light winds becoming northwest, 20 to 30 k in the middle of the day, and then becoming light tonight. Woof! We're going to get to 19 degrees. Blimey, Charlie, that's going to be beautiful. I might be able to walk around the house with me shorts on. I don't think so. All right, so chance of rain today. Well, they're saying 80%, but how can there be 80% chance of rain if it's a clear sky? I don't understand the Bureau of Meteorology. I don't think they understand themselves. less than 1 mil. Yeah, I suppose my dog could probably pee a lot more than we're going to have some rain today. The fire danger rating is moderate. Yeah, it's been too damn wet. I don't know why they're saying moderate. But anyway, the UV index is also moderate as well. Currently, we've got a humidity at 99%. We've got the air temperature and the ground temperature are identical at 2 degrees. Yes, that'll do. There's no wind out there. We've had no rain in the last hour. We've had no rain in the last 24 hours. And the barometric pressure is 1,025.5 hectopascals, and it's steady. In other words, there's no bloody rain out there anyway. All right. So before I do the 7 day forecast for you, yesterday it was a beautiful day yesterday. Yes, it was. There wasn't a cloud in the sky yesterday. Negative 1 degree. 1 degree, that's close enough. That's close enough. 1 degree to 16 yesterday. Negative 1 to 19 on Saturday, negative 1 to 19 on Saturday. It was actually warmer on Saturday than what it was yesterday. And on Friday, Poets Day Friday, 10 degrees to 17, 10 to 17 on Friday. So yesterday was naught to 17. Naught to 16, actually. 16.5 it got to yesterday. So naught to 16 yesterday. Negative 1 to 19 on Saturday. And 10 to 17 on Friday. Now, the last bit of rain we had was on Friday. Now, our rain gauge here in Canberra is at Canberra Airport.
And I can tell you now, there was no rain at Torrens. Absolutely not a drop at Torrens on Friday. But the rain gauge at the Canberra Airport registered 2.2 mil. 2.2 mil of rain on Friday. All right, so 7-day forecast. Well, according to the 7-day forecast, we may have some rain tomorrow. 80% chance of rain tomorrow, and 80% chance of some drips, drops across rooftops and crops. Gee, I remember Mr. Bailey saying that on Channel 10 before they gave him the bullet. But anyway, today 19, tomorrow 16 and wet. Wednesday hump day, 19 and possible wet. And then Thursday, Friday, Saturday and Sunday, not a drop. Hang on, we're getting an update, folks. The whole screen has just gone white. blimey. Come on. Update me. I'm waiting for the update. Here it comes. So this, I don't know where they're getting 80% chance of rain today. And according to the BOM here, we might have some rain tonight. Nothing during the day, but we might have some rain. We might have there's 80% chance of some showers tonight. Wet tomorrow. Tomorrow will be 60% chance of some rain, 60% chance of rain on hump day Wednesday, and then nothing, N-U-F-I-N-K, nothing from Thursday to next Monday. Thursday to next week, there's absolutely nothing. And I can tell you what, blimey, Charlie, look at the temperatures on the weekend. Spring is around the corner, folks. Yes, spring is around the corner. So today, 19. Tomorrow, 16. Wednesday, hump day, 19. Thursday and Friday, Poets Day, 18. And then on the weekend, 20. 2 degrees overnight and 20 on Saturday and Sunday, and clear as a bell. All right, sunrises today at 9 minutes. The first light was 10 minutes ago. It's 9 minutes past 6 o'clock. Well, it's nearly near enough to 10 minutes ago. 9 minutes past the hour of 6 o'clock. And the sun gets out of bed officially at 6.34. The sun sets at 5.38. And the last bit of sunlight we missed, the sunshine says, good night, see you tomorrow, is at 5 after 6 tonight. 5 after 6 tonight. All right. So there we go. First light was 9 minutes ago. First light was 9 minutes ago at 6:09. Sun gets out of bed at 6:34. In other words, around about 10 minutes to go, 6:34 is sunrise. Sun sets tonight at 5:38, and the last bit of sunlight where Mr. Sunshine says, go to blazes, I'm going to bed, is at 4 minutes after the hour of 6 o'clock. So we've got a little bit of spits and spots across rooftops tonight. I'm just going to have a quick look and see what time. About 8 o'clock tonight. 8 o'clock tonight we might have some rain, and then we're going to have some rain tomorrow and Wednesday hump day. And then Thursday, Friday, Saturday, Thursday and Friday, nothing. N-U-F-I-N-K. Friday, Poets Day. Saturday and Sunday, clear as a bell. All right, so far this month, how much rain have we had? We've had 39.6 millimetres
of rain so much so far this month. And this month's nearly gone. Yes, spring is around the corner, folks. Spring has sprung, the grass is riz. I wonder where all the birdies is. watch out for the magpie attacks. Actually, if you are friendly to the magpies, they never forget you. Don't upset the magpies, because they can upset your back. Yeah, all right. Currently at Canberra Airport, it's 1.5. Currently at Tuggeranong, it's 1.7. And currently at the studio roof here, it is also 1.7. Now, I'm after 7 o'clock this morning. I'm going to play the Seekers very shortly, right? We're going to play the Seekers for you. But after 7 o'clock today, I've got a CD from a gentleman in New South Wales who's a fellow ham friend of mine who has sent this CD to me. I'm just going to dig it out of its carton. Yeah, there it is there. And the gentleman's name is Julian Lee, and he was a blind fellow. He was a blind fellow, Julian Lee, and he was born in Kiwiland, New Zealand, in 1923, and he plays the piano. So I'm going to play this morning after 7 o'clock, one or two tracks. It's nothing spectacular, but I've promised that I will play it. Also, we lost the drummer from ZZ Top. Yeah, we lost the drummer from ZZ Top. Now, I've had a few people ask me what tracks ZZ Top were big for. Sharp Dressed Man was one of them. LaGrange was another one. Legs was another one. So I'm going to do a ZZ Top after 7 o'clock this morning for you all. All right, and after 7 o'clock, I've got a special to do for a friend of mine who lives in Tasmania. Yes, and he lost his wife during the week. In the meantime, guess what? Oh, yes.

there. I am, we are, you are, or I am, you are, we are Australian. I am an Aussie. Yes. I tell you what, there's a lot of riots and not riots, just a lot of rubbish going on about this junk with the footballers, and I'm sorry, but don't the media make a mountain out of a molehill? And there's now been there's just so much junk and so much rubbish. It's been produced and it's just so much speculation from the media. They don't know. Like, I watched the girls play AFL yesterday, the Sydney Swans girls. 16,000 people turned up to support them. If I was in Sydney, I would have supported them too. But the thing is, though, the media, the electronic media and the newspaper media are all speculating. No one's been charged, you gooses. Nobody has been charged. No one has been questioned. And now there's a thing on social media today about, everybody's guessing. Nobody knows what happened up there. The only people that know what happened, two girls or three girls, whatever it happens to be, and they're prostitutes. Plus five Sydney Swans players. Now, if nobody had gone out there looking for some shoes or something, none of this would have happened. Somebody couldn't keep their mouth shut. Now, I'm not supporting the footballers. Don't get me wrong, but the media are making such a mountain out of this. And the unfortunate part about it is commercial TV and also the ABC. Now, I got a lot of time for the ABC TV. I wake up to them in the morning and I watch them in the morning till about 9 o'clock, and then I nick off, right? But the thing is, though, the commercial TV stations and talkback and a couple of people out of the ABC breakfast are just making a mountain out of this, a mountain out of a molehill. For what? For what? Nobody knows. Nobody knows what happened up there. The police haven't released anything. The five players haven't been charged. Sweeney's probably lost his fiancée. That's his stupid damn fault. But nobody knows what happened up there because nobody has released any statement. And, okay, the Swans stuffed up. Five players from the Swans stuffed up. Now, apparently, I don't know. Neither do you. Neither does anybody know what happened in that room. Everybody is surmising. Everybody is saying, this could have happened. That could have happened. That may have happened. This may have happened. That may have happened. Nobody knows. Nobody has a clue what happened up in that room. Now, the women involved in it were prostitutes and they were also escorts. Okay, big deal. Big deal. They know what happened, but they haven't spoken to the media. The media are just guessing. Now, all I'm going to say to the media is rack off and leave it alone. You know, I noticed the newspapers in Sydney.
They don't know, but somebody has turned around and said, this could have happened, that could have happened. Five blokes have been charged. They haven't been charged. Nobody has been charged with anything. The five players have never been questioned by the police. The women that were in that have been involved with this, they've now gone and sought legal advice. Good luck to them. But the players have been stood down. The Swans went out there yesterday and gave the Kangaroos a bath. And nobody knows. Nobody knows what happened up there in that room. Absolutely nobody. But by gee whiz, the electronic media and social media are making such a big welter out of it. I've even had friends over in the USA ask me if I know anything about it. No. I don't know. Nobody knows. It's just the electronic media and the radio and talkback media and the TV stations think they know what happened up there. They don't know. I don't know. You don't know. Nobody knows. The only thing that the only people that know what happened up in that room last Monday or last Sunday, whenever it was, right, a week ago, the five players and the two or three females. They're the only ones that know about what happened up there. The players have never been questioned by the police. They've never been charged. And the girls have gone to Slater and Gordon to seek legal advice. Good luck to them. I know they've gone to Slater and Gordon for the simple reason being a lawyer from Slater and Gordon appeared on TV the other night, or yesterday, last night. Leave it alone, media. Leave the thing alone. You're not selling newspapers. And I tell you what, social media has exploded. Meta, they don't give a stuff. It's costing money. Now, the other thing is that I've noticed too on social media is that all these people that have turned around and said, oh, we were there. We know what happened. How do you know you weren't there? Nobody. The only people that were there were the five Swans players and either the two or the three females that were up there, escorts. Prostitutes and escorts. They were the only ones in that room, and they reckon, and the girls reckon there was some other AFL players, and yet the Swans and the Swans players have rejected that and said there was five blokes up there who were the Sydney Swans players and three women. That was it. So who's telling porkies? Who's telling porkies out there? The media, as usual. Talkback radio has gone bananas because everybody seems to be an expert. You know what an expert is? X being an unknown quantity and spurt being a drip under pressure. Leave it alone. Let the law take its time. Let the law sort it out. Media, electronic media and TV media, go to blazes and let the law take the time and let the law sort it out. Please. All right. Now, what have we got here? We've got some music to play. Now, we're going to post... Jeez, I tell you what. Oh, I've had enough of this. Let's run to paradise! The Choir Boys.

0: it's a paradise, yes, and that's the choir of boys. All right. And by the way, the gentleman that just sent me a text message. I don't even know where he's from. I don't know who he is. It's report time for him. I tell you what, people from Queensland, they ought to watch what they're saying because they get into a lot of trouble. All right, that last one was the choir boys. That was a run to a paradise. All right.
1: Here's my story.
0: It's a little bit of Dion. It's report time for you. I tell you what, people from Queensland, they ought to watch what they're saying because they get into a lot of trouble. All right, that last one was the choir boys. That was a run to a paradise. All right.

Oh, there we go, with a little bit of the old run around Sue, and that was Dion. All right, it's 6:43 in the morning, and some galah up in Queensland has just insulted my intelligence on social media. Dear me, all right. dear me, I tell you what, some of these Queenslanders, dear me, I tell you what, some of these idiots from Queensland, they're morons. Yeah, they are morons. As far as I'm concerned, half of them shouldn't even be on social media. There you go. I've just sent him back a nice little comment. Actually, what I'll do is, that's a good idea. All right. Dear me. Yes. So this galah from Queensland will be he's just been reported for bullying. All right, it's 6:45 in the morning, and guess what? It's still 19 degrees. No, it's not. It's going to get to 19 degrees. It's 1.4 degrees here at the rooftop. And Canberra for Monday. The chance of fog. I'm just looking out the window, looking out the out the studio door here. Well, I can see it because we've got a camera looking out the door onto the road from the studio. There's no fog out there, folks. No, the chance of fog and frost this morning, I don't think so. Mostly a sunny afternoon. Light winds are becoming northwest, 20 to 30 k. In the middle of the day, then very light in the evening. We're going to get to 19 degrees today. Chance of rain, they're saying 80%.

chance of rain. Just having a quick look here, and we might have some rain tonight. We just might have some rain tonight. All right. So they're saying 80% chance of rain this afternoon. The fire danger rating is moderate. The UV index is also moderate. All right. Currently, the temperature at Canberra Airport is 1.4 degrees, and the temperature at Tuggeranong and on the roof of the studio at the moment is also 1.1 degree. There's no wind, absolutely no wind whatsoever. We've had no rain in the last 24 hours. We've had no rain in the last hour. And the barometric pressure is 1,025.5 hectopascals, which means there ain't no rain around. So according to the 7-day forecast here at Erindale, there probably could be some precipitation tonight, a bit of precipitation tomorrow and Wednesday, and then nothing, nothing, N-U-F-I-N-K for the next week. Just going to have a look at the 7-day forecast. Not a thing. Look at the temperatures. Wow. Oh, blimey, Charlie, folks. Spring is around the corner. All right. Just having a look here. Next Monday, 21. 21 degrees. And then Tuesday, which is shopping day, 2 to 20. Next Monday, 3 to 21. On the week, there's no rain around. No rain until Wednesday week. 2 to 20 on Saturday, 2 to 20 on Sunday, washing day I'll be done. Oh, bright sunshine. Monday, 3 to 21 on Monday. Tuesday, 2 to 20, and then on Wednesday, a possible rain in the afternoon, possible shower, and 3 to 19. Spring is around the corner, folks. Spring has sprung, the grass is a riz. And it's first of September, which is Tuesday, and at the start of spring, winter is on the way out the door. Winter is on the last legs. It's been a very mild winter this year, very mild winter. And they're saying the 1st of September, which is Wednesday week, I've got a doctor's appointment on the 28th of August on the Friday. What are we up for? A fine sunny day on the Friday, not a bit of rain. And the next Monday when I come in here, 21 degrees and sunny. There's no rain around, folks. There is no rain around from Wednesday until the following Wednesday. There's just no rain around. So spring is around the corner, folks. Spring has sprung, the grass is riz. Keep an eye open for that. 6:49 in the morning. All right.

0: bed. 6:53 in the morning. All I see is red, red, red. Oh, dear me. Oh, good luck to you. We're going to have some gang-a-lang very shortly. Oh, God. I'm just going to try and... I'm just waiting for this microphone to fall off the perch again. No, I don't think so. I think I've screwed it on properly this time. Ah, dear, 6:53. I tell you what, there's some morons around on social media. I've just been insulted by some peanut from Queensland. It's only a kid. Called me a few choice names. I've just sent him back a text message calling him a juvenile delinquent. He's blocked me. Oh, dear me. Gee, there's some idiots in this world, isn't there? He's a Queenslander, folks. Yeah, all these Queenslanders that trust and believe in the redhead. Here's another one that's turned up here too. This is who sent this one? Oh, okay. We love Australia. We love Australia. And it's an AI. It's artificial intelligence. AI, folks. Some of the rubbish that's getting around on social media now is absolutely ridiculous. Now, for those that are interested, they've decided now on the wild card finals for the weekend after the AFL. On Friday, hang on, who's that on Friday? Next Friday is the Western Bulldogs against the Magpies. And on Saturday is the D's against the Blues. I'm not allowed to call them Boos anymore because I've upset some people. So next Saturday, the wild card final. So whoever wins out of the D's and the Boos go into the top eight, and whoever wins out of the Bulldogs and the Magpies goes into the top eight. And then they have the finals. So I can tell you who won the games on the weekend, and we've got 5 minutes to do it. So, the Saints got done by the Suns. And this is the last home and away round. Last home and away round, all right? So there's only finals now in the AFL. St Kilda 80, the Gold Coast Suns 103. The Magpies 96. The Brisbane Lions 59. Half of the Magpies side was injured. The Magpies 96, the Lions 159. The Blues 119 defeated Frio. Frio had nothing to lose anyway. They're on top of the ladder. The Boos or the Blues or Carlton 119, Fremantle 82. I got into trouble for calling the Blues the Boos. Oh, gee, there's some idiots in Victoria. All right. The Bulldogs 108. Defeated the D's or the Demons 87. The arrogant ones, the Pussycats, defeated Richmond 133-76. The Adelaide Crows defeated the Giants 157-101. That was played at Adelaide, 157-101. On Sunday, the Bombers, we call them the Bummers. The Bombers 95, Port Adelaide 105. The Swans 1-2-3 defeated the Kangaroos 70. 1-2-3, the Kangaroos 70. And the final home and away game, the final game, which was played over there in Perth. The Weagles 45, the Weagles 45, and the Hawks 107. the Hawks 107. Now, the AFL top six ended up being Frio, Swans, Lions, Hawks, Cats, the Crows, and then the elimination Melbourne against Carlton, and the Western Bulldogs against the Magpies. Now, whoever wins out of those two then goes into the finals. Now, what the AFL used to do was next week, there used to be a top eight. And what the AFL did was next week was a bye weekend, was a bye, and then they had the finals. So now the AFL, being greedy buggers as they are, they've decided to have the wild card finals. So in other words, the two side or the four sides that didn't end up in the top six or in the top four went into the wild card final, and that's why we've got the Bulldogs against the Pies, and we've got the Demons against the Blues or the Boos. So Friday night is the Bulldogs against the Pies. Extra money for the AFL, by the way. Extra money for the AFL. All right, we got some news coming up, folks. Stand by.
1: Consumers pay network operators for their investments in poles, wires and substations. In a letter to the regulator made public today, the groups argue while investment in energy networks is crucial, costs should be recovered at the lowest level necessary. Workers at four youth detention centres in Queensland have walked off the job for 24 hours. Unions have raised concerns about the rising number of detainees under the state's bail reforms. Secretary of the Queensland Northern Territory branch of the Australian Workers Union, Stacey Shinol, says the state's youth detention centres are at capacity. She says the state government has not been taking negotiations seriously.
2: The Premier and Minister Gerber talk tough on youth justice, and rightly so. But it's about time they show their workforce the respect and the dignity that they deserve.
1: Iran's currency, the rial, has hit a record low, trading at over 2 million to the dollar on unofficial markets. The devaluation comes after the US said it would hit Iran with what it called the toughest sanctions in history, with the details to be announced on Monday. The BBC's Behrang Tajdin looks at the impact on ordinary Iranians.
3: Inflation, inflation, inflation. So currently the rate of inflation in Iran, the official rate, is 66%. The food prices have gone up by more than 130% on average over the past 12 months. And when the currency devalues, anything that you import, from mobile phones to feed for cows and chicken, etc., etc., all of these, their prices will go up.
1: In the Democratic Republic of Congo, the government and rebels have agreed on a roadmap for peace talks. In a joint statement, they said they would pursue negotiations towards comprehensive peace and conflict resolution. They also agreed to set up a mechanism to monitor a ceasefire. Every year, 3,000 children die unexpectedly in Australia. Red Nose is standing behind impacted families. This Thursday, the annual Red Nose Day is hoping to raise $2 million to make a difference. Speaking to National Radio News, CEO Amy Cooper detailed the harrowing statistics.
4: Every day in Australia, 9 babies and young children die from stillbirth, SIDS and other sudden and unexpected causes. That's 9 too many. And additionally, 1 in 4 pregnancies also end in miscarriage. So really, Red Nose is about ensuring we have the research evidence, roll out the prevention.
1: And if this story has raised concerns for you, you can call Lifeline on 13 11 14. Turning to sport, the West Tigers have upset the Sydney Roosters 25-24. The Tigers were leading by 6 points when the Roosters levelled the scores in the last 10 minutes. Jock Madden kicked the winning field goal. The result means the Roosters, who were on top of the NRL ladder heading into the weekend, are now third. Meantime, the Cronulla Sharks have snapped a 2-game losing streak with a 30-22 win over the Gold Coast Titans. emissions. And in supercars, Triple Eight's Brock Feeney has won the Sprint Cup after engine issues cut Matt Payne's race short. Feeney won race 28 at Ipswich after teammate Will Brown and Dick Johnson Racing's Brody Kostecki were victorious on Saturday.
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0: Oh, I forgot the adverts. Oh, Stample. Oh, blimey, Charlie, I got that many other things going on here. Hang on for a minute. I'm getting it all lined up here, guys. Dear me. Oh, boy. Anyway, it's nearly there. Here we go. Look at that. Got it all ready. All right. Why doesn't it work?
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11: This is your captain speaking. 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Oh, hang on. 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
13: RAD. 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
0: Guess what? Oh, dear me. Hang on.
14: Broadcasting to the
0: Tuggeranong
14: Valley. Thanks for the support from the
0: ACT. Oh, I forgot
14: government.
0: That was there. Thank you very much. All right. Now, before we do our formalities for the morning, because I've got Julian Lee lined up, and I've got the Magpies theme song lined up, and I've got some ZZ Top lined up. Blimey, Charlie, all these people that have snuffed it and passed away. Anyway, Julian Lee, I'll give you the Julian Lee story in a minute. Anyway, today, Canberra for Monday, is the chance of fog and frost this morning. Mostly sunny afternoon. Light winds becoming northwest 20 to 30k in the middle of the day, then becoming light in the evening. Going to be 19 degrees today at 6 minutes past the hour of 7 o'clock. All right, currently the chance of rain, they're saying 80%, but there's not there's the 80% chance of rain tonight, not during the day. It'll be happening tonight, 80% chance of rain tonight. Fire danger rating is moderate. The amount of rain, around about 5 millimetres if we're lucky. And the UV index is also moderate as well. All right. So currently the humidity is 99%. The dew point is, that's the ground temperature, and the air temperature are identical at 1.3 degrees. There's no wind. We've had no rain in the last 24 hours. We've had no rain in the last hour. And the barometric pressure is 1,025.5 hectopascals, and it is steady. And we've got rain tomorrow, on Wednesday, and then not a drip drop across rooftops and crops for the next week. And so spring is around the corner next week. Next Wednesday, week is the start of spring, and we've got 2 to 19 today. 6 to 16 tomorrow, 6 to 19 on Wednesday hump day, 4 to 18 on Thursday, 1 to 18 on Friday, and then the weekend, not a drip of rain around, bright sunshine, 2 to 20 and 2 to 20, 2 to 20 on Saturday and 2 to 20 on a Sunday. So currently at Tuggeranong, I can tell you, it's 1.3. Currently at Canberra Airport, it's 1 degree. And on the roof of the studio here at Erindale, it is also 1.3 degrees. All right, before we do our little specials this morning, we're going to do the incoming and outgoing of Canberra Airport, because a lot of people rely on that. I've lost Canberra Airport. Where is Canberra Airport? There it is. I've just found it. All right. Now, let's see if I can dig it out of there. There we go. All right. Departures from Canberra Airport. Let's do the departures first. Gone. Out the door. Oh, no. Hang on. Was due to leave at 7:05. It's gone. It left before 7 o'clock. All right, was due to leave at 7:05, and it's just left now. That's Virgin Air, VA629. The one before it, which was due to leave at 7:05, it left before 7 o'clock, and it was QantasLink QLK1422. All right, was due to leave at 7:15, which is 5 minutes time. Now due to leave at 7:19 is Virgin Air VA254. Virgin Air VA254. Due to leave at 7:30, still due to leave at 7:30. Heading to Sydney is QantasLink QLK424D. QLK424D. All right, at 7:30 heading to Sydney. 7:30 heading to Sydney is QF1424. Qantas QF1424. Also heading out of Canberra at 7:40, still due to leave at 7:40. Heading to Adelaide is QantasLink QLK551. Get it right, Peter. 551D. Heading Adelaide at 7:40. 7:40 heading to Adelaide. 7:40 heading to Adelaide is Qantas QF2551. Qantas QF2551. Leaving at 7:55, still due to leave at 7:55. Heading to Melbourne is Qantas QF1521. QF1521. And a late one here at 8:05. At 8:05. Virgin Air BA633. Virgin Air BA633. Arrivals into Canberra. It was due to arrive at 7:15 from Melbourne. It landed 5 minutes ago. Landed at 7 minutes past the hour of 7 o'clock. All right, the other one from Melbourne, which was a Virgin Air VA253, had a tailwind, folks, was due to arrive at 7.25, arrived at 7.11. Was due at 7.25, arrived at 7.11, Virgin Air VA253. All right, was due to arrive at 7.43, was due to arrive at 7.43, and now due to arrive at 7.38, now due to arrive at 7.38, QantasLink QLK427D. QLK427D was due to arrive at 7.50. It's running 3 minutes early. Was due to arrive at 7.50. It's now due to arrive 3 minutes early at 7.47. PE311. Still due to arrive at 7.50 from Newcastle is FP311. FP311. Also, was due to arrive at 7.55, now due to arrive at 7.43, was due to arrive at 7.55, now due to arrive at 7.43, Virgin Air BA1206, BA1206. All right, now don't forget, if you want Flight Radar 24, you too can download. I'm just having a look at Flight Radar 24 at the moment. And there's aircraft. Okay, Dom, thank you. No worries. No worries at all, Dom. I was going to record something for a friend of mine, but I can't do it. It's not possible. I can't do it. And Dom, okay, Dom, no worries at all, mate. No worries. I tried too, and I can't even do it. All right, so I'm looking at Canberra Airport, and at the moment there's Canberra to Melbourne. That's a Virgin Air VA254. Virgin Air VA254 ready to take off. And there's another one there heading to Sydney, QLK1422, that's heading out. And that's all available off Flight Radar. All right, Dom, thank you. Good morning, Dom. He's on a train from Sydney to Canberra. All right, so if you want to... if you also want to download and include the app on your phone, Flight Radar 24, you can download and put the basic app on your phone. And I can tell you now, the basic app is a little blue half-inch square with three circles on it and some... a radar on it and 1, 2, 3, 4, 5, 6 blips on it, which is representing aircraft, and consequently it's called Flight Radar 24. Been using it for years, and I've got the app on my phone, and I can tell you now it is a damn good app. And a damn good little piece of ingenious device on your phone. Now, during the week, before we do this death thing, a friend of mine who is a fellow ham operator, I can't remember his call sign, but his name is Brian. Brian, and he sent me a CD of a gentleman called Julian Lee. Now, Julian Lee was a blind fellow. He was born in Kiwiland. Yeah, he was born in New Zealand in November 11, 1923. And he was educated at the Royal New Zealand Foundation for the Blind. In other words, he was a blind gentleman. He was blind at birth, and he played the piano. Now, a lot of people that I've spoken to, a lot of hams that I've spoken to, asked me if I'd ever heard of the guy. Now, I hadn't. No, I hadn't. So what I've done is I've got a CD from the gentleman. Now, I know a lot of people aren't interested in piano music, but I figured for once in your life, listen to some culture.

That was a gentleman called Julian Lee, and in case you didn't recognise that, it was played on a piano. Yeah. And it was Smoke Gets In Your Eyes. Thank you very much to Brian for sending me the Brian Birrell. He was the man who sent me the CD. And he lives in New South Wales. And believe it or not, there was a few people that asked me if I'd ever heard of Julian Lee. And no, I hadn't. But he was blind, a Kiwi, and he was a blind gentleman. So I promised that I'd play it this morning, and guess what? I have played it. All right. Now, for those that aren't aware of it,

0: Tom. Rawhide. Oh, dear me. All right. Don't get carried away, Peter. Dom's on his way to Canberra. And we all know that he likes to hear that track. And we're going to do that. Now, before we do ZZ Top, because we lost the drummer from ZZ Top during the week. And all right, we've got it there. A good friend of mine from down there in Tassie. He lost his wife.
1: Good old Collingwood forever.
0: Good on you, Graham. Fran was a magical magpie supporter. Fran and Graham met on King Island in 1983. They moved to Tassie in 1984. Relocated to Rosebery, where he worked in the mines. In 1989, they relocated back to King Island until Fran's ill health forced them back to Tassie. They're living in Ulverston. No, Launceston. Get it right, Peter. Launceston. Fran was an active and thorough magpie supporter. Graham was involved with watching sport on TV, as was Fran. Cricket, footy, darts, tennis. Fran and I, they recently celebrated their 41st wedding anniversary. Fran's greatest delight was being represented by two precious granddaughters. And unfortunately, Fran succumbed to her cancer and passed away on the weekend. And we all pass on our sympathies and regards to Graham and to the late Fran Jacobson.
1: Side by side they stick together to uphold the magpie's name.
0: Fran passed away on August 21 from her cancer. Graham and I used to ride a push bike along Villawood Road. Way, way, way back in the old days. Good on you, Graham. You're a thorough gentleman, even though you support the wrong football team. Won't hold that against you. So condolences to Graham Jacobson on the death of his wife, Fran. Never met her, but she was a top lady. Had to be to put up with Graham. And she was an active, beautiful magpie supporter.

There we go, Graham, just for Fran. And she's in a much, much better place now, up there in the land of the long white cloud, as they say, land of the long white cloud, and the land of one day you'll be up there and you will join her. I've got all the AFL theme songs here. I'm not going to play them all today, I can tell you. But anyway, that was for Graham Jacobson down there in Tassie, who has lost his beloved wife of 40-odd years. Ah, dear me. And he looked after her, and she looked after him, I can tell you. So I'm just trying to... he sent me a little history here, and they were together for 41 years. So to Graham and to the late Fran, from behalf of the Magpie supporters and the Magpie fraternity, and from all of us here at Valley FM, we pass on our condolences to you and to your family. All right. Now, during the week, we hang on. Where'd that CD go? Oh, there it is. It's up there. During the week, we lost the drummer. We lost the drummer from Frank Beard, who was the drummer for ZZ Top. Billy Gibbons is he's still alive. He was born in 1949. He's still alive. And Frank Beard passed away on the weekend, during the week, aged 77. Dusty Hill, who was the other member of ZZ Top, he passed away in 2021. And past members of ZZ Top was Dusty Hill, Lanier Grieg, Dan Mitchell, Billy Eldridge, and Elwood Francis. And the current members there, Frank Beard, he's now gone. He passed away on the weekend, and Billy Gibbons. So ZZ Top, who were an American rock band. They were formed in 1969 in Houston, Texas, by Billy Gibbons, vocalist and guitarist Billy Gibbons. After its formation, the band underwent a few changes, settling on its most consistent lineup for the last 5 decades, with the addition of Frank Beard on drums and Dusty Hill on bass. In 69 and 70, respectively, initially rooted in blues, the band style was evolved through their career with a signature sound based on Gibbons's blues guitar style. Now, for those that watch porn stars on 10 Bold, one of Billy Gibbons's jackets, of which they still wear. Billy Gibbons still wears on stage one of their jackets. Graham. All good. No drama at all. All good. No drama at all. Anyway, Billy Gibbons. He had one of his jackets that was located in a pawn shop, and he offered the lady went in there hoping to get about $10,000. Billy Gibbons walked in there and offered her $50,000. $50,000 for the jacket. So ZZ Top lost Frank Beard on the weekend, and this is one of the tracks that they were famous for.

Oh, there we go with a sharp dressed man, and that was that got to number eight, and the one that really and truly set them up was this one. Number two in number 1983.

little bit of the old ZZ Top. And that was Give Me All Your Love, and that was number two in 1983. And there was Bad Girl in 83. LaGrange, it got to number four in 1974. Sharp Dressed Man, which we heard there, number eight in 1983. She's something or other killing, and She's Killing Me, number 12 in 1996. Too late for me. Legs got to number three in 1984, and that was all ZZ Top. And the unfortunate part about it was that the drummer who was named Frank Beard. He passed away on the weekend, aged 77. Blimey, Charlie, that's my age, and I'm still here. You don't get rid of me that easy, I can tell you. So ZZ Top is now down to Elwood Francis, and he's passed away, and the only one left now is Billy Gibbons, and they'll find someone there to take over. And the two gentlemen there, Billy Gibbons and Billy Gibbons and Dusty Hill, they never shaved. That's why they had those long beards, and they both wore hats, and they were bald. Ah, dear me. ZZ Top will live forever, as far as I'm concerned. And you can't get rid of good. You cannot get rid of good music. You cannot get rid of any of the good music. All right, now, seeing that we haven't done it as yet, we're going to right now. And we got to say a good morning. Good morning to all of the listeners out there. I know that Graham was listening, and he's Crash Horizontal. I know Dom's listening out there. Good morning, Dom. I don't know whether Wayne and Lorraine are listening, but they were going to be tuned in this morning. Good morning to Wayne and Lorraine up there in Chisholm. I know John and Jean are listening in because they sent me a text. Good morning, John. Morning, Jean. Actually, morning here and afternoon over there. Good afternoon to John and Jean over there in Columbus. Over there in Columbus, Ohio. We got to say g'day to Lindsay. Will be listening in. Lindsay's down there in Batlow. Yes, Lindsay's tuned in. Trevor's in Unanderra. Trevor, VK2, Boston Uniform Mike. He's tuned in there. Graham won't be. No, Graham's in Bathurst. Graham's down there in Bathurst at the moment. I was talking to him on the during the week. VK2UGB had to go to Bathurst. He lives in Foster. And he was heading off to Bathurst for some business over the weekend. Mark Parton. Good morning, Mark. How are you this morning? Saw an article from him on the weekend. Someone had a go at him on social media. Half of these people that have a go at Mark and on social media ought to pull their heads in. Someone had a go at me on social media too over the weekend this morning. And I've reported the comment, because the person is a Queenslander. The Queenslanders don't care who they upset and who they bully. They just don't care. I've already had about four people calling me names.

I think they ought to look in the mirror. And they're all Queenslanders. They're all Queenslanders. They're all juvenile delinquents up there in Queensland. Anyway, they won't be doing it again, I can tell you. So good morning to Rob down there in Tassie as well. Rob VK7, Victor Azulu. He's down there in Tassie. And we got to say g'day to Norma. Norma VK2YL. She's tuned in there this morning as well. She's down there in Sydney. Listening in via the internet. The staff at the Burns Club, they're tuned in. Yeah, the staff at the Burns Club in Canberra, they're tuned in. Good morning to Larissa and all the staff down there at Canberra. We've also got to say g'day to all of the staff at the Caldwell Capital Chemist. The Caldwell Capital Chemist, all the Capital Chemist mob, they all look, they all tune in, and they all look after their customers, and the staff at Caldwell Capital Chemist, they look after another good friend of mine, Wayne and Lorraine from Chisholm, and all the staff at the Caldwell Capital Chemist, and. They love hearing their name read out on a Monday morning. Morning, gang! How life is treating you well. It's going to be 19 degrees today. 19 degrees is currently 3.7 degrees. Also, Glenn's tuned in from Mixing Colours. He's in Caldwell as well. And good morning to Glenn. He's the hubby of one of the girls that works there at the Caldwell Capital Chemist. So we've got a good combination of husband and wife tuned in, and the wife is she's a damn good lady up there, and one of the staff at the Caldwell Capital Chemist, the shop 14 in the Caldwell Shopping Centre. There you go. And the gang at Mawson Capital Chemists are tuned in too. I know they're down there listening in, because every time I go in there, one of the ladies down there says, "Oh, does that sound familiar?" Yes, it's Valley FM broadcasting through the Mawson Capital Chemist shop. Also, all the gang over there in the USA. We've got them in Columbus, we've got them in New York, North and South Dakota, also in Dallas, Texas, and also in California, LA, in California, in the Starbucks coffee shops. They've got Valley FM over there, and it's yesterday afternoon over there. Yes, it's 7:50 here, and over there on the west side, it's 2:50 yesterday afternoon, and in New York and in Atlanta and in Columbus, it's 5:50. They don't have daylight saving over there at the moment. I don't know whether they got daylight saving or not, but anyway, it's 5:51 in New York. Columbus, it's 5:51 yesterday. And in California, it's 2:51 yesterday afternoon. So good afternoon to all of our American listeners, and good morning to all the people here at Canberra and on the East Coast. All right, so we better say g'day to all the gang that Methuselah. Yeah, he's a grumpy old man. Methuselah. He plays, he's one of the GOM, what we call a GOM, a grumpy old man. Methuselah, he and myself and Karen and Belinda and Hot Pants Harry, as well as Rhonda. Not my Rhonda, this is another Rhonda. We all play bingo. Bingo on rewards.com.au,
and we all play bingo on there. I do surveys on there. I think I've got about $102 stored away at the moment, which I will cash in very, very shortly when I need it. I think it's about $102. But anyway, it will come in handy because in around about a week's time, my car's due for rego, and I've also got to pay a power bill. Yeah, I've got to pay a power bill. I might have to get a lender some money from someone for the power bill. I don't know. The power's gone up from $230 to $600 in 3 months. They don't know. Pensions don't get a discount in this territory anymore. But anyway, all the gang that play bingo and all the gang that do surveys on Rewardia.com.au. Good morning to you all out there. All right, and also I got to say good day to Mark Parton. Mark's the leader of the LNP here in Canberra. He's going to be the new boss of Canberra at the next election, 2028. We've got to wait that long. Blimey, Charlie. Anyway, see what happens. All right. So we got news coming up in 7 minutes' time. I don't think I've forgotten anybody. Have I forgotten anybody? I don't think so. Lindsay, Trev, Graham... I better not forget Enda Cornwall. Enda Cornwall, my Irish mate. Over there in Ireland, and he does a program in Thailand on Sundays. Surf.radio. Surf.radio, he does. And I've known Enda for about 30 years, and he's a damn good friend of mine. He is an excellent little Vegemite. The mob at Defence Bank, the gang at Defence Bank at Duntroon, Russell and Campbell, they're tuned in this morning. Good morning, gang. They tuned in to Valley FM all the time on a Monday morning. People do, because they'd like to hear their name called out. Yeah, they do. They'd like to hear their name read out. I better say good day to my better half too. Good morning to my better half, Rhonda. Yeah, she's over there in over in Oakland, California, and getting close to coming home. Yeah, getting very, very close to coming home. All right, up to the news.

0: This is Australia. Oh, dear me. Good morning, Wayne and Lorraine. That was a shang-a-lang, whatever. Anyway, stand by for the news, folks. Our friend Michael is in the building.
1: Hello, Michael.
0: Wayne and Lorraine are out there too. Yeah. Nice to hear you. Dom's on his way to Canberra by train. Doot, doot.
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4: Good morning, I'm Laura Devoy. 1,000 little penguins on Victoria's Phillip Island have received their first dose of the bird flu vaccination. About 40,000 little penguins live on Phillip Island. Authorities plan to vaccinate about 5,000 there and in the Melbourne suburb of St Kilda. Each bird will need two doses. It comes as the H5 strain of avian influenza continues to spread across the country. Federal authorities yesterday confirmed the first case in a mammal, a fur seal, in South Australia. There are calls for an international government framework for commercial deep sea mining in the Pacific. Analysis by the Lowy Institute has found mining could start as early as 2027. The floor of the Pacific Ocean holds vast quantities of prized resources, and the region's nations are split between the promise of economic spoils and potentially irreversible damage to the ecosystems, fisheries, food security, livelihoods, and culture. The report argues the absence of a framework leaves Pacific states negotiating without internationally agreed protections. A low pressure system is bringing rain and storms into central and south Australia. 20 to 30 millimetres fell in Alice Springs yesterday. The rain is further south today as the system sits around Ceduna. David Crock from the Bureau of Meteorology has today's forecast.
5: It's extending rain across much of the state through today. Plenty of storms in the mix too for south Australia, particularly in the northern half of the state, where there's a risk of severe thunderstorms bringing damaging winds across parts of northern South Australia this afternoon and extending up into southern parts of the NT as well. As that low moves east along the coast, it's going to move over the Eyre and York peninsulas in the second half of today.
4: There are also some minor and moderate flood warnings in Victoria. Victoria Police are seeking public assistance to identify a man who was found unresponsive along the Moonee Ponds Creek Trail in Glenroy yesterday. A passerby found the man moaning and initially unconscious with no visible injuries. He was taken to hospital in a critical condition. Police believe he is in his early 20s. He's described as Caucasian, about 175 centimetres tall with a slim build, hazel-coloured eyes and shoulder-length brown curly hair. The Art Gallery of Swan Hill in northwest Victoria has opened a new exhibition showcasing the winners of its Print and Drawing Acquisitive Awards. The biennial contest showcases contemporary printmaking and drawing. Director Ian Tully told National Radio News there's a national response to the competition.
6: National, I think we've had entries from every state and territory in the country. So it's been held in quite a degree of esteem for many years now. It's been running for quite a time, and it's well supported. It's well supported, so we're thrilled about that.
4: The exhibition is open until the 4th of October. Turning to sport, Australia has smashed Bangladesh by an innings and 51 runs to level the Test series. Bangladesh was all out for 64 in the first innings and 95 in the second. Cameron Green was the best of the batters with 67 runs, while fast bowler Mitchell Starc was player of the match. He took 6 wickets for 12 runs in the first innings and 4 for 39 in the second. Australia will now turn its focus to a one-day international series against Zimbabwe. And in the NRL, New Zealand international Joey Manu has signed with the PNG Chiefs. The 30-year-old will return from French Rugby Union on a 2-year deal from 2028.
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0: yes, and Michael is in the building. Oh, this bloody stupid machine. What's going on with it? I've got to delete it all. Hang on, I've got to delete everything here. Now, thank you. Why didn't that delete in the first instance? I don't know. Everything's gone wrong this morning. Microphone fell off the stalk. The computers didn't want to talk to me. The console decided to spit the dummy with a button. must be Monday. 5 minutes after the hour of 8 o'clock, or 6 after the hour of 8 o'clock, and Michael was rummaging around out here in here, running around like a BAF and trying to sort out his mess. Dear me. Anyway, let's have a quick look here. Weather for Canberra. Well, guess what? For Monday, the chance of fog and frost this morning. I don't think so. They reckon they might have some rain this afternoon. Yeah, possible rain this afternoon. Bit of rain tomorrow. Bit of rain on Hump Day Wednesday. Other than that, all fine. Fine until the cows come home. Chance of fog and frost, I've already said that. Light winds becoming northwest 20 to 30 k in the middle of the day, which is normal, then becoming light in the evening. We only get to 19 degrees today, 19 degrees, and I've got two jackets on. It was bloody cold when I left home this morning. Yes, it was cold when I left home this morning. It was around about 2 degrees. It's now 5. Yes, it's now 5. It's going to get to 19 today, 19 degrees today. 100% humidity. The dew point or the ground temperature is identical to the air temperature at 4.9 degrees. There's no wind. Soon fix that up. The only hot air coming out of this place is in the studio here. To you too. And the barometric pressure is 1,026.3 hectopascals, and it's steady. In other words, there's no rain around. Just having a look at the Canberra radar, it's clear out there. I don't know where they're going to get 80% chance of rain, not through the day, but according to the BOM, and I'm not being rude, we got some rain coming in tonight, and then we got rain tomorrow and Wednesday, and then nothing. NUF, whoops, we're getting an update here, folks. We're getting an update on the Erindale Centre. I wish it has to happen at the wrong time every time. Anyway, now nothing's changed. Nothing has changed. Today, 19 degrees. Tomorrow, a wet one. A wet one tomorrow and 16 degrees. Spring is on the way, folks. Spring has sprung. The grass is riz. I wonder where all the birdies is. It's breeding time for the magpies. Yes, so if you look after the magpies in your area, if you feed them with a little bit of mince and bread mixed, they'll love you for the rest of their life. They won't attack you. Been there, done that. Anyway, so today we're going to get to 19, tomorrow 16, Wednesday 19, Thursday and Friday 18, and then on the weekend it's going to be 20 degrees on the weekend. Bloody nice on the weekend. Yes, so there we go. Currently at Canberra Airport, it is, what is it, Peter? I don't know. Currently at Canberra Airport, it's 4.7 degrees. Currently at Tuggeranong, it's 4.9 degrees. And currently at the roof of the studio here at Erindale, it is also 4.9 degrees. Now, before we talk to Michael, who is sitting right opposite me in the studio, flight radar 24 for you. Departures, getting the heck out of Dodge and heading out of Dodge and heading away. At 5 after 8, which is supposed to have, oh, it's already already departed. It was due to leave at 8:05, and it left at 8:07. Oh dear, 2 minutes. Oh wow. It was heading to Sydney, Virgin Air. Yeah, it headed to Sydney. It was VA633. It's gone. It's headed stage right. Leaving at 8:10. Was leaving at 8:10. Now leading at 8:16. Also Virgin Air heading to Mexico. Sorry, heading to Melbourne. VA256. VA256 heading down to Mexico or to Melbourne. At 8:30, heading to Newcastle. At 8:30, PE312 and FP312, both on time, leading at 8:30, heading to Newcastle. Leaving at 8:35, still leaving at 8:35 as well, is QantasLink QLK430D. QLK430D. And also leaving at 8:35, heading to Sydney, is QF1430, which is also a Qantas, and they'll all be lined up behind one another on the Canberra runway. At 8:40, heading to Brisbane, is Virgin Air BA1211, Virgin Air heading to Brisbane. At 8:50, heading to Brisbane, is Qantas QF1946. QF1946. At 8:55, we got two of them heading out, lining up on the runway. 8:55, heading to Melbourne, QLK467D. QantasLink QLK467D, and also at 8:55 heading to Melbourne is Qantas QF1467. And a late one here. Now that's a private aeroplane, not interested in privates. All right, heading into Canberra at 8:10. It's landed. Gee whiz, didn't it ever? It was due in at 8:10, landed at 7:53 out of Brisbane, QF1945. Was due to arrive at 8:25, now due to arrive at 8:27 from Adelaide, QantasLink QF1794 from Adelaide. At 8:25, was due at 8:25, now due at 8:16. Now due at 8:16 from Melbourne, QLK 1464, QantasLink, and that was due at 8:25, now due to arrive at 8:16. Due to arrive at 8:35, was due at 8:35, now due to arrive at 8:26, from Sydney is Virgin Air VA630, and a late one here, a late one, was due at 9:05, now due to arrive at 9:10, was due at 9:05, now due to arrive at 9:10, from Sydney, is a QantasLink QLK 1429. Now don't forget, you too can download and hook up Flight Radar 24, a little half inch blue square, three circles on it, and a radar on it. Flight Radar 24. You too can download the basic. I've been using it for years. The basic Flight Radar 24, and you too can have it on there, and you can put on any airport in the world on there, and you can find out what aircraft are leaving, where they're leaving from, and when they're coming into to Canberra or to Melbourne or to Sydney or wherever you wish them to come from. All right, we got to say good morning to Michael.
1: Good morning, Peter.
0: How are you this morning?
1: Bloody good, actually. Real good mood.
0: My God, what'd you do wrong?
1: I got the missus out of bed early, so she had to drive me here.
0: Oh, what happened to your little girl that brings you?
1: I've been having a lovely little lass bringing me in.
0: I know that, yeah.
1: Yeah, that was nice. And
0: that contract
1: anyhow,
0: stopped.
1: Missus got the bill from Silverchain. And it turns out they were charging $195 for her to be driving me in.
0: Bloody hell. I thought it was part of a package.
1: Yeah, and
0: $195.
1: We originally looked at doing it for two reasons. One was to let Sharon have a sleep in
0: on a Monday morning.
1: The second one was when we tried using the taxis, you had to basically book it the night before to make sure.
0: Yeah, I know what they're like with cabs.
1: You had a driver there.
0: Yeah,
1: and then there's been times when drivers have been a little bit slack in getting there on time.
0: Lackadaisical, yes. Yeah. Been there,
1: and
0: done that.
1: The third alternative was to get a bus, but there's no buses that hour of the morning.
0: I was going to say, that hour of the morning, you're lucky to be able to even walk, yeah.
1: And the fourth album we had, it was to get a normal cars that are around. But again, you're back to the same situation of they either haven't got a driver or you got to book them.
0: In other words, if you're looking to get hold of what do they call them? I know what you're talking about. Yeah, the sort of a courier driver.
1: Yeah.
0: There's supposed to be one from north side of Canberra that I used to use Canberra. What do they call them? Oh, Canberra Couriers or something. They
1: yeah,
0: don't.
1: I've been there. I've used them too. I've used them a couple of times.
0: Yeah, but they don't exist anymore. They're gone. They got bought out by some mob on up there in Belconnen.
1: Yeah.
0: Yeah, and they don't start till 9 o'clock in the morning.
1: That's right. That's what I mean.
0: Yeah.
1: You want to get those types of ones that are economical, but
0: you can't get it now because they don't start until 9 o'clock in the morning.
1: But then there are only volunteers doing the driving, so you can understand it.
0: Yes.
1: But poor old Sharon's had to go back to doing it the other way. She didn't want to. She said, she said, well, you know, the argument was the government's paying for it anyway.
0: Yeah.
1: But the point is, you got a package, and your package says you got X $1,000 you're supposed to spend a month. But if I'm spending big money like that on my taxi and suddenly we've got something that needs doing around the house, we're going to run the risk that
0: running out of money.
1: We're going to ask them to do it and they're going to say, no, we can't do it. Yeah. You haven't got enough loot.
0: Yeah, I used to use Comsat.
1: Yeah.
0: And Comsat no longer exists. Comsat got bought out by Capital Region Community Services,
1: yep.
0: And they're up in Belconnen.
1: Yeah.
0: And they don't start until 8:30 in the morning.
1: No, that's right. I've used them a couple of times, but not for getting me to work here, but at other places, you know.
0: But the trouble is they charge you $10 an hour.
1: Yeah.
0: And if they have to wait for you, they still charge you $10 an hour. Yeah. You don't get nothing for free in Canberra anymore.
1: No, as I said, with the little lassa, I asked her how much she gets an hour to get paid, and it's not that much considering, and the difference between the two is like that, you know.
0: No, that's ridiculous.
1: I can understand that if they wanted to charge me $50 or something like that for the pickup to allow for her time to get there and get me and drive me around, et cetera, you know, which wouldn't have been much more than mostly what the taxis do. And no, what when we got the bill with what was on the bill, we thought, no, that's just a rip-off, you know.
0: Yeah, no, that's terrible. And I do know, I do know for a fact that the LNP here in Canberra are trying desperately to stop all that.
1: Yeah, well, you know, government has been saying they're going to review some caps and things like that because they're being ripped off, NDIS particularly.
0: Yeah, and the problem is, though, that we've got a Labor government here in Canberra who won't do it.
1: Yeah.
0: They're in debt to about $210 million.
1: Well, if they set the thing up properly in the first place,
0: it would have been a totally different thing. Yep.
1: They should have a schedule of charges.
0: So Sharon had to bring you in this morning.
1: Yeah, that's right.
0: She would have been happy about that.
1: Oh, she was happy, little Larry, yeah.
0: Probably tell you to walk next time. Yeah. You know what you want to do?
1: As far as the birds are concerned, yes, I had some visits from my Maggies. They're all back again.
0: Oh, yeah, because it's nearly spring. Why don't you get yourself an e-bike?
1: Well, they're 25. I'm only allowed to go 25 clicks on them, except when I'm going downhill without the battery on. That's something the police haven't realised. Generally, there's only one big hill.
0: Where you live, yeah, I know where that is.
1: That I have to go up, and that's Sternberg Avenue.
0: That's right, yeah. Been there, done that.
1: That's about the only one that I virtually need my battery for.
0: Yeah, but
1: the rest of the time coming here, I'm going downhill with most of the other things, and I can get some good speeds up there.
0: Yeah, but the next thing you'll have a bloody speeding ticket.
1: Well, you know, the coppers can't get me on their cars because when I'm doing these big speeds, I'm sitting and I'm doing it on the cycle track. Unless they got some super duper e-bikes to catch me.
0: Yeah, but you know what the coppers in Canberra are like. They'll book you for even sniffing at it.
1: Anyhow, I've got a good program.
0: Oh, that's good. Mm. So what are you doing today?
1: I only got one album feature.
0: Interview.
1: One song interview, and it's from Ren Barlow called Beautiful Lady. So you'll have to listen. That's about a daughter. if you ask. And she was a single mum board and had to bring her daughter up and made a success of it, and she's singing about it.
0: Oh, good.
1: So that's that. So that's the songs out of the way. Now, the album feature, it's a difference this week. A number of people have asked me why I don't play some of my old country songs, right? Mm. And I've been responding by saying I've been flat out keeping up with all the new ones that keep coming
0: so
1: out.
0: So you're playing some old stuff today.
1: And there's heaps of it, as you know.
0: Yes.
1: On reflection, I realise that some of the old songs I have were around before some of our younger listeners were even born. Right? So they're all new songs to them.
0: Yep.
1: Now, Ralph, who's one of my mates at the coffee group, right, he's a bit keen on some of the older ones, asked, what about a number of old artists he likes? And he rattled off a heap of American ones. But then he mentioned a bloke by the name of Slim Dusty. I thought,
0: I know that name.
1: Yeah. So I went sorting through my things and I came up with an album that I've had called The Very Best of Slim Dusty.
0: I remember that one.
1: Yeah. And so what I've done is I revamped it a little bit and I've got that as our album feature at the end of today's show, and it goes for an hour and 25 minutes.
0: So we're all going to listen to Slim Dusty this morning.
1: Here we are. In the last hour and a half of the show.
0: Oh, that's good.
1: So it's and it's a very good one because it's the best of his things. I've got two other Slim Dusties sort of slotted away that I can use. One is his 100th album.
0: I remember that one, yes.
1: And I've also got the final album that he did.
0: That was recorded about 3 months before he died.
1: That's right. And so I've got those that I've got up my sleeve as well. Now, if people want to hear that, they better give me a ring at the station and let me know because, you know, I'm not going to saturate the airwaves with Slim Dusty week after week if people don't want it, you know.
0: No, but Slim Dusty's a good Australian bloody country singer.
1: You said it and won.
0: I even enjoy Slim Dusty.
1: And the interesting thing, of course, is he's a traditionalist, or bush balladeer, if you want to use the old title that they had for traditionalists. Yeah, so that's today's show. The rest of this program, of course, has got to keep in some new ones, And I've got some interesting new ones for you that are in that as well, but you're going to have to listen to find out about those.
0: And we're still whacking out 100 watts of power too, so...
1: Well, there you go.
0: Yeah, I don't even know when we're supposed to be improving our signal. Got no idea.
1: No. Until they get the damn thing built, finished, completed.
0: Oh, it's all ready to go anyway. Well, can I ask you, and I've already had my 50 cents worth, what do you think of this crap with the Swans?
1: Yeah, well, the five blokes did the wrong thing. They've been dealt with, I think, appropriately. But the rest of it, get on with the game. You know, why should the other members of the Swans, who were innocent, I assume they're innocent, suffer at the hands of the five that are there?
0: Yeah, and you know what? But you know what my bitch and my argument with this whole thing is?
1: You got too much money.
0: No, got nothing to do with money. Nothing to do with money. No, got nothing to do with money. It's what they call social and TV and radio media.
1: Oh, right, yeah.
0: Now, everybody, as I said on the show here earlier, everybody was surmising as to what happened.
1: Yeah.
0: There's only probably 10 people that know what happened on that day.
1: Yeah.
0: Five Swans players and the women involved and the coppers.
1: Yeah.
0: Now,
1: Police have got to go through and do their thing, and that takes time.
0: Yeah, the police have got to... But see, the thing is that everybody on talkback radio and everybody on commercial radio and everybody in the press and everybody, even ABC TV, right, they're all surmising on what happened. Nobody knows. The only people that know what happened up in that room is the three women and the five and Folks. The five players that were involved in that room. They're the only ones that know. Okay, now the coppers know, but there is so much rubbish
1: being said about it,
0: and so much
1: surmising
0: and so much on social media. Every second page you open on social media is either Pauline Hanson or the AFL players.
1: Yeah.
0: Now, I watched the girls play yesterday. 16,000 people were at the Sydney Cricket Ground to watch the girls play against Essendon yesterday. 34,000 were watched there to watch the guys play. Oh, bless me. 34,000. Thanks very much. 34,000 were there to watch the guys play.
1: Yep.
0: Now, after the game, all the guys got together and they all, you know, the team that was playing there, bar the five, right, they all got together, they all did their thing. But social media plus TV plus talkback radio, plus the media in general, they got no idea what they're doing. And they got no idea what happened in that room.
1: Sensationalism.
0: Yes. And the only people that know what happened in that room were the five Swans players and the three women. Right? Now, one of those women has now apparently been really and truly had the boots laid into her. Because someone knew who one of the women was. Now the women were either prostitutes, or they were what do they call them? People they go in there and they're entertainers, right?
1: Yep.
0: They're either prostitutes or entertainers, right? Now, the only people that know what happened in that room are those three women and the five players.
1: Yeah.
0: Nobody else knows. No one's been charged, right? The five players haven't been charged. Okay, they've been suspended, which is fine, right? But nobody knows what happened in that room. The media are having a field day.
1: Yeah.
0: But the media don't know what happened in that room.
1: No, it's all rumour mongers.
0: It's all rumour mongers, and it's all surmising, and it's all guesswork. Mm. And I saw three papers in Melbourne over the weekend.
1: Mm.
0: They were online, on social media,
1: mm.
0: and the amount of crap that has been forecast, and the amount of crap and rubbish that is coming out of social media. Why don't they let the police do their job?
1: Well, there's a story. The truth doesn't sell. It always gets you don't want the truth to get in the way of a good story.
0: No, but I tell you what, though, there's three...
1: The story sells.
0: Yeah, well, I can tell you what, there's three commercial talkback radio stations in Sydney, right, Sydney and Melbourne.
1: Mm.
0: And all they're doing is dreaming, surmising...
1: Mm.
0: And the majority of callers on these radio stations are women.
1: Yeah.
0: And all they're doing is criticising the five players.
1: Mm.
0: Now, okay, admittedly, two of them should add more sense.
1: Mm.
0: And one of the guys has lost his fiancée. She's told him to go to Blazers.
1: I don't blame her.
0: Which I don't blame her, no.
1: Mm.
0: But the thing is, though, why in the hell are the media... electronic and social media making such a big issue out of nothing?
1: Because it sells newspapers, mate.
0: It sells newspapers and sells crap on on a phone there. Yeah. But anyway, I agree with what the Swans did with the five players, yes. But the amount of... It's as bad as Pauline Hanson and One Nation at the moment on your phone. Every time you turn your phone onto social media, all you're getting is Pauline Hanson, all the bloody Sydney Swans.
1: Yeah.
0: No wonder people are turning their phones off.
1: Getting the jack of it, yeah.
0: All right, it's now 8:32 in the morning. Now, I'm going to turn Michael off. He's gone. We're going to feature this morning... Kate Sobrano, and we'll do our weather. We won't finish. I'm going to pull all that out of there. Considering we do the same thing every Monday, don't we? All right. Next week we're going to start with the choir boys and run to a paradise next Monday morning. We're also going to finish off the tracks of, I don't know, whenever they were recorded. One of my listeners lost his wife on the weekend, and Graham Jacobson, his wife, passed away. And they've been together for 47 years.
1: Yeah.
0: She passed away on the weekend. So he's not a happy little Vegemite. So we're going to do our weather, and then we're going to do Kate Sobrano. And then we're going to get the heck out of Dodge. Oh, God. Now, I will start with that one next week. All right. I'm just getting everything organised here, folks. Talk amongst yourselves for a minute. But anyway, this week we've got Kate Sobrano. Next week, Johnny Chester. And Aussie Jigsaw next week. So those who don't remember Aussie Jigsaw, well, you're going to find out all about it, aren't you? All right. So I'm just sorting everything out here, and getting everything all organised. That's all done. That's all done and dusted. Now. Oh, that's my closing track, I think. I don't know. What have I done? That's the closing track. All right, so that's the closing one. Kate Sobrano, that's what I was looking for. I was just trying to find Kate Sobrano there, folks. I lost her. All right, so I'm going to do the weather. let's get this sorted out. Here we go. No, that's not what I want. That's what I want. All right, so I'm going to do the weather as usual, and we've got Kate Sobrano lined up on the console, on the CD player, and we're going to do a Kate Sobrano special this morning. Next week is Johnny Chester and Jigsaw next week. Yes, so there we go. All right. Now, weather for Canberra for today is a chance of fog and frost this morning. Well, that's gone. Mostly sunny afternoon, light winds becoming northwest 20 to 30 km in the middle of the day, and then becoming light tonight, which is normal. Going to be 19 degrees today. Chance of rain this afternoon. Later on this afternoon, there's a chance of some showers at around about 8 o'clock tonight. Other than that, it's going to be fine and warm, and up to 19 degrees. I've got a puffer jacket on this morning because it was cold when I left this morning. When I get home, I'll be taking it off, I can tell you. Chance of rain today, tonight, is 80%. The fire danger rating is moderate. The amount of rain tonight will be between 5 and 10 mil. The UV index is also a moderate. So when you go outside, slip, slop, slap, wear a hat, you know the routine. Right, the humidity at the moment is 99%. The dew point, the ground temperature in the air, temperature identical, 6.3 degrees. There's no wind at all. We've had no rain in the last hour. We've had no rain in the last 24 hours. And the barometric pressure is 1,026.4 hectopascals. And it is steady. Right, we're going to reach our top temperature today of 19 degrees at around about 3 o'clock this afternoon, around about 3 to 3.30 this afternoon. Rain tomorrow. It's going to be wet tomorrow, wet on Wednesday hump day. Rain tomorrow, around about 5 to 10 mil, around about 1 to 5 mil on Wednesday, so... there's a cool change on its way through. 16 degrees tomorrow, 19 degrees on Wednesday hump day. Thursday and Friday, both 18 degrees. No rain at all until Wednesday week. Saturday and Sunday will be heat wave and 20 degrees. All right, so consequently, at the moment, it's 6.3 degrees. And just having a look at the... we're getting a boot. We're getting an update here. I hope it hasn't changed. Please don't let it change. Anyway, waiting for it all to reload. Here we go. There's no change. A bit of rain tomorrow night. A bit of rain on Tuesday and Wednesday, and then nothing for the rest of the week. All right, so don't forget, sunsets tonight at 5:38. The sunsets tonight, and Mr. Sunshine says, "Good night, go to blazes, I'm going to bed," at 4 minutes after the hour of 6 o'clock tonight. So 5:38 sunset. 4 minutes past the hour of 6 o'clock, Mr. Sunshine pulls the bedclothes over his head, pulls the shutters down, pulls the curtains across and says, "Go to blazes, I'm going to bed." All right, so consequently, there we are for a nutshell.
2: This is Peter Herman from Valley FM 89.5. Thanks for listening, and until next we meet, please take care on the roads and look after one another. We don't want any more road fatalities.
0: All right. right, all being well, God willing, I'll be here next Monday morning. You don't get rid of me that easy. And we've got Kate Sobrano for the next 20 minutes or so. And don't forget, Michael will be here with his Australian country music after 9 o'clock, after the 9 o'clock news. And I'll be back next Monday morning, God willing, at 6 o'clock for 3 hours of the finest music that money can buy. You never know what's going to happen next Monday morning. So take it easy, stay safe, and look after one another, and don't do anything stupid. Catch you later. Have a good week. Bye-bye.

0: Good morning. 9:01. We slipped a minute there. I was madly talking about other presenters, would you believe? Something fitting. But anyway, we've got the weather for you. You've already had it from Peter, and thank you, Peter, for your program. Good program, mate. Getting us all on the toes. We were discussing some of the problems that we have here at the station, administrative-wise, with some of our fellow presenters not quite being up to scratch on certain things, but that's something for the station manager to sort out, not for us. Canberra for Mondays, a chance of a fog and frost this morning. I don't know where it was, but it was hiding somewhere when I came in because there wasn't any around. Mostly sunny afternoon, so that's good. And it's going to be a beautiful day today, I can tell you that now. Light winds becoming northwesterly 20 to 30 kilometres in the middle of the day and then becoming light in the evening. Well, there's no wind out there at the moment, according to the man himself, so it's going to be popping up soon, I guess. Chance of rain is 80%, I reckon. 5 to 10 millimetres, the way it is at the moment, it's going to be a big chance, but anyway, we'll never know what's going to happen in the thing. Fire danger rating is moderate. We actually have a reading for fire danger. UV index is also moderate. Humidity is 86%, which is good because you're not going to have any fires when it's like that. And as I said, the wind is zero. I don't know how it can be coming from the northwest when it's coming zero. But anyway, that's what it says on the screen. The pressure gauge is 1,026.3 hectopascals and steady, which means it's not dropping and it's not increasing. It's just a pleasant day out there for you guys to get going. So there you go. So if you've got to have a slip down to the shops to buy anything, have a nice stroll. That'll be good for you. So, all right, let's get on with some things. Got a few sponsorships for you, then we'll get on with the show.
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0: 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Advising you, it's Song in the Tuggeranong Valley. Helps if I turn that on. The Tuggeranong Repair Cafe is held on the last Sunday of the month from February through to November, and the month of Repair Cafe will happen on Sunday the 30th of August. Repair Cafe is a community event operated by Sea Change, where broken items can be fixed by volunteer repairs. Visitors are shown how their items can be fixed and can learn new skills in the process. Repair is free, but parts are not included. The objective is to keep broken items out of landfill and give them a new lease of life. And if you're into your 50s or over and have an interest in music and singing, or you're looking for an interesting activity, the Silver Songbirds might be the group for you. The Silver Songbirds have established their reputation for music in the local popular music scene. Silver Songbirds will rehearse every Wednesday afternoon at 1 p.m. at the Tuggeranong Uniting Church Hall, Comrie Street, Erindale, up the road from the Erindale Shops. New members are welcome and no singing experience is necessary. You can learn up at the rehearsals on Wednesday afternoons or contact Jeff at Prior Knowledge, or one word, at iinet.net.au for more information about the Silver Songbirds. And do you have knitting projects or craft and haberdashery items that you probably won't finish? Up Shop is an initiative sponsored by Sea Change that will take your unfinished projects or items to recycle and save them from landfill. Up Shop takes donations of items, prepares them for sale, and can guide you to learn valuable skills and improve your undertaking of repurposing. 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We've also got a community, Aussie Country Stars, Moonshine and Maple, known for their love of country music in Victoria and for their heart for authentic country music. They're coming to Canberra on Saturday, 19 September, from at the Irish Club at Western Creek. Lisa and Joseph have recently supported Amber Lawrence and Hayley Jensen, and supporting them will be a little lady by the name of Lisa Joy, known for her songwriting, and Joseph for his guitar work. Supporting the evening will be local artist Lita, who describes her music as pop culture. Thanks to the Western Creek Community Council for their general support. If you're interested, CMAC is able to bring the evening's entertainment together for just $15 per person, or $10 for CMAC members, with all young people under 18 free, with so long as you're accompanied by a paying adult. Please make the most of this opportunity. Tickets will be available from CMAC's next walk-up on Sunday, the 6th of September. So it's coming up. So, yep, if you come along to the walk-up, you can book your ticket. And speaking of walk-ups and things like that, the Murrum Bateman Acoustic Music Club. Haven't had them for a while because when they send their notices in, they send them in too late to be included in my program. Their next open-air mic walk-up from 5 p.m. to 8 p.m. will be on the 30th of August. So they got it in just in time this time, didn't they? 6 days. Because I'm doing it, I haven't seen their official notice yet. You can contact Wal Brewer on 0407591 for more details about the Murrum Bateman Acoustic Club at the Murrum Bateman Inn. And the Country Music Association of Canberra, their next walk-up's the first Sunday of the month, which of course is on Sunday the 6th, from 1:30 to 4:30 p.m., members free, visitors and guide guests $5 at the Canberra Irish Club. And as I said, you can also book in for that other one as well. So there you go. A few things that are happening around town just to keep you out of mischief and so you don't get bored.
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6: G'day friends, it's Troy Cassadaly. They sing about the country on Mike Crozier's Australian Country.

Mike Crozier's playing Australian country, I love this place.

0: G'day, I'm Mike Crozier. Welcome to Australian Country. The song interview this week is from Ren Barlow, entitled Beautiful Lady. It's about her daughter. It's an album feature with a difference this week. A number of people have asked why I don't play some old country songs, and I've responded by saying I've been flat out keeping up with all the new songs that keep coming out. However, on reflection, I realised that some of the old songs I have were here before some of the younger listeners were even born. Ralph, a coffee group friend, asked about the number of old artists he likes. A number of them overseas artists, but in particular an Australian artist, Slim Dusty. So, to kill two birds with one stone, I'm bringing you the very best of Slim Dusty as the feature album at the end of today's Australian Country, going for an hour and 25 minutes. So stick around, I've got a great 4 hours of country music for you. And if you have any requests you'd like for next week, or have a query, give me a ring here at the station on 629-66-895. That's 629-66-895.
1: Hey, it's Tate Cole with my single Dying Breed. Written by myself and my good mate Caleb Rowe, this song is a tribute to hardworking cowboys and farmers and the pride that comes with being part of this group. Someone once told me that cowboys and farmers were becoming more of a dying breed, and that phrase never really left me. More than anything, it is about wearing the title of being one of a dying breed as a badge of honor. I hope you enjoy my single.
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0: Hi, this is Sarah Catania, and you're listening to my single,
1: When You've Gone Country. Beneath the song's feel good energy is a heartfelt message about acceptance, drawing on Catania's own experience as an unapologetic city girl with a genuine love for country life. When You've Gone Country challenges the idea that anyone needs a particular background to feel at home in the genre. When You've Gone Country, while upbeat and fun, really did start as an idea from a deeper place, says Catania. It's about being an unapologetic city girl that loves the country lifestyle, whether it be the music, the honky-tonks, or the living. When You've Gone Country is a track that welcomes everyone into the country sphere, whether they were born into it or not. It's a song about acceptance and putting differences aside to have a damn good time.

0: G'day friends, Glenn Jones here. I have a single.
1: Recently, Glenn Jones teamed up with acclaimed songwriter Alan Caswell to pen The Land of the Dinosaur. This song gave Glenn the opportunity to sing about the town of Winton, part of Australia he is passionate about and knows incredibly well. And of all my places, it's a real outback oasis.

0: Hey guys, this is Casey Barnes.
1: We're still in the fight, stirring anthem about resilience, self-belief, and refusing to give up. The deeply personal track reflects on the challenges, setbacks, and hard-won successes of his 20-year career. Its message, however, reaches far beyond his own personal journey, speaking to anyone who has found the strength to keep moving forward when life has tested them.

0: Yeah. Just gone 9:30, 9:32 to be precise. Interesting about out there, you know, when we were young kids, we used to have things like card players and things like that that we used to swap with each other. Well, of course, the current thing is Ooshies, isn't it? Well, he started, and it's a good, I suppose, ploy to get the kids in there to drag mum in so that they spend more money in Woolies. Well, we're probably all exhausted talking about little things, notice boards are littered with posts about the collectibles and people trying to swap, buy or sell to complete their set. I know my granddaughters, they've got most of them, but there's about two or three that seem to be eluding them. And we've got instructions, if we spot them, we've got to get them and put them in irons or do whatever we can until they can get their hands on them. And with reports that rare specimens are selling for a small fortune, apparently. I remember this used to happen with the cards when we were selling them. And posters are sharing photos of specific Ooshies to question their worth. In theory, they're not worth anything. But then they're not free anyway, either, in some cases. Because you've got to buy goods to get yourself an Ooshie. And before diving deeper, it's important to know that if you've got a small tribe in their house, they'll slip surreptitiously into our lives one fateful day and instantly become high-value items, according to the kids. In Marketing Incorporated, surprise and delight, it's a great sales strategy, if nothing new, and neither is producing collectibles or leveraging off a sense of scarcity with words like rare. Okay, however, with no last cloak and dagger stuff, we all know we're bombarded by advertising. We know it's MO and we're marketing manoeuvres and savvy for spotting sales tactics. We also have more regulations in response to advancing research to keep advertising. And recently, the latest advertising is they tell you that your Ooshies apparently total carbon footprint on the new Ooshie population is that they're good. And they tell you that they're 97% recyclable. I don't know what the other 3% is. But anyway, interesting. Been a lot of articles in the press about them, I guess, and there's no prices for guessing whether people will be as motivated to return their Ooshies because Woolies are saying that they've now got boxes out there that if you've got an excess of a certain Ooshies, you can return them to the store and they'll be happy. But they don't say whether they'll exchange them for anything else. But I guess, you know, we'll find out in October when the campaign ends as to what's going to happen. But good luck with your Ooshies. There must be of some value because they're appearing on Facebook and all sorts of things. The kids are saying, you know, you can get them for this, that and the other thing. And I know my kids have all suggested that, yes, they're happy to do it. So, no, I'll stay away from that. I'll just, if a Fushy comes away that the kids want, well, hang on to them. Otherwise, I'm not going to go out buying them, that's for sure. But what I will do is play some great music like this ode to Tamworth.
1: Howdy, this is Jazz from The Redeemed. This is our brand new single, Ode to Tamworth, the Yeehaw song, all about our country music capital and the Tamworth Country Music Festival. Yeehaw!

0: top three on the country songs, top 40 Australian Airplay chart are Darren Coggan and Jenny Kane, who rise 11 places to number one in First Flight and is the fastest rising track this week. Only Jensen, who rises 7 places to number 2 with Wild as the Wind, and Brendan Mahan, who drops 2 places to number 3 with Living Our Dream. A new entry in the top 10 this week is Peter Dennehy, who rises 5 places to number 8 with Opening Gates for Dad. The fastest rising track this week is Sarah Grace Buckley, who rises 11 places from 39 to 28 with Tequila in Mexico. Longest run on the chart, now up to 32 weeks, is still held by Ella Langley at 25 with Choosing Texas. Debuting this week on the Country Songs Top 40 Australian Airplay chart are the Sunny Cowgirls at 14 with Whether Dad Is, and is the highest ranking debut this week. Larry Cann at 29 with Somewhere in Montana. Penny Burke at 34 with Married. Alan Cattle at 37 with There's Nobody There. And Piper Butcher at 39 with Porcelain Pillars. Dropping out this week from the Country Songs Top 40 Australian Airplay chart are Zach Weeks with Long Neck, Long Gone, Jane Denham with The Angel of Mercy, Terry Bennett with The Bushman's Farewell, Graham Connors with The Best Day of My Life, and Lucy Tiger with The Last Call. Number 10 on the Country Songs Top 40 Australian Airplay chart is in position 8 last week. This is the third week it's been on the chart. Highest position it's been so far is at number 8 position once.
1: Hey, this is Sarah Lynn, and my single Gold Line is the title track for my debut EP. It is one of the most personal songs I've ever released and ever written, and it's a reminder that in our darkest moments, there's something guiding us forward. I hope you love it.

0: Hey, it's Faith Williams, and this is my single
1: 10 to 3. And with clever storytelling and a tongue-in-cheek perspective, 10 to 3 reimagines a modern working week through the eyes of someone simply trying to keep up, referencing Dolly Parton's legendary 9 to 5, or carving out its own identity. The song blends chaotic country influences with Faith Williams' old country style. Equal parts funny and relatable, 10 to 3 taps into a feeling many listeners know all too well. There just never seems to be enough time in the day. And number 9 on the Country Songs Top 40 Australian Airplay chart, and in position 6 last week. This is the 6th week it's been on the chart. Highest position has been number 2 twice.

0: Dave. This is Pete Dennehy from Yak and Dander.
1: With Opening Gates for Dad sitting at number 8 on the Country Songs Top 40 Australian Airplay chart, and in position 13 last week, this is the second week it's been on the chart. And award-winning artist Peter Dennehy gets serious with his new single, Opening Gates for Dad. Known for comedy songs and as a talented storyteller and multi-instrumentalist, the Victorian artist was inspired to write Opening Gates for Dad by the simple time spent growing up in the country. Although based around the act of opening and closing gates, the single is also about how quickly life passes and how ordinary moments can become our most treasured.
2: I remember the drives with Dad in the old yellow cruiser we had, checking on cattle, and we'd always get in late.

and a stick. Others invaded my space, tried to whack me right in the face. But just like Jack, I was nimble and I was quick.

0: Number 7 on the Country Songs Top 40 Australian Airplay chart was in position 4 last week. This is the 5th week it's been on the chart. Highest position has been is at number 4 spot once.
1: G'day, I'm Sally Jane and this is my single, Fishing Taught Me Patience. I wrote this when I was lost in the Pilbara of Western Australia, noticing how different the small town life can be from the city. As someone who travels a lot, and I mean about 9 months a year living in a rooftop tent a lot, I have seen a lot of the country and have noticed how we are running out of small towns, and with the busyness of life taking over, we are no longer caring about the things we used to. Without being too cheesy, I guess there is a metaphor in fishing taught me patience. As a kid, I always wanted to catch the fish and win the prize, but the older I get, I'm realizing that the real prize is just being able to sit back and throw in a line.
2: I just want to catch a fish.

0: number 6 on the Country Songs Top 40 Australian Airplay Chart. We're in position 3 last week. We've been on the chart now 5 weeks. Highest position has been as number 2 once.
1: Hi there. Does anyone out there have those childhood memories that take you back to days that feel warm like the sun? Well, this next song might do exactly that for you. I'm Sandy Summers. Here's Like a 70s Day. Stay tuned for more great music coming your way.

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1: With number 5 on the Country Songs Top 40 Australian Airplay chart, was in position 10 last week. This is the second week it's been on the chart. And Brick by Brick signals a sonic shift in the singer-songwriter, firmly planting himself in bluegrass terrain. The unusual suspects are on display, rolling banjo, fiddle and mandolin, tangled together at breakneck speed, anchored by Swift's unmistakable vocal. Brick by Brick offers a first taste of a forthcoming bluegrass-inspired project that has quietly been brewing behind the scenes for years.